Don't worry about anything. Instead, pray about everything. Tell God what you need and thank Him for all He has done. Then you will experience God's peace, which exceeds anything we can understand. His peace will guard your hearts and minds as you live in Christ Jesus. And now, dear brothers and sisters, one final thing. Fix your thoughts on what is true and honorable and right and pure and lovely and admirable. Think about things that are excellent and worthy of praise. Philippians 4, verses 6-8.

I waited patiently for the Lord to help me, and He turned to me and heard my cry. He lifted me out of the pit of despair, out of the mud and the mire. He set my feet on solid ground and steadied me as I walked along. He has given me a new song to sing, a hymn of praise to our God. Many will see what He has done and be amazed. They will put their trust in the Lord. Psalm 40, verses 1 through 3.

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From where does my help come? 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He will not let your foot be moved. He who keeps you will not slumber. Psalm 121, 1 through 3.

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clap your hands to your mouth. 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Make terms with the dead. 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
1: Your unfailing love, O Lord, is as vast as the heavens. Your faithfulness reaches beyond the clouds. Your righteousness is like the mighty mountains. Your justice like the ocean depths. You care for people and animals alike, O Lord. How precious is your unfailing love, O God. All humanity finds shelter in the shadow of your wings. You feed them from the abundance of your own house, letting them drink from your river of delights. For you are the fountain of life, the light by which we see. Psalm 36, verses 5 through 9.

I passed on to you what was most important and what had also been passed on to me. Christ died for our sins, just as the scriptures said. He was buried, and he was raised from the dead on the third day, just as the scriptures said. He was seen by Peter, and then by the 12. After that, he was seen by more than 500 of his followers at one time, most of whom are still alive, though some have died. Then he was seen by James, and later by all the apostles. Last of all, as though I had been born at the wrong time, I also saw him. 1 Corinthians 15:3-8.

0: I'm Rebecca.
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Psalm 25, verses 4-5.

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1: Is there more than one God?
2: No, there's only one God.
1: In how many persons does this one God exist?
2: Three persons.
1: Who are the three persons?
2: Father, Son, and Holy Spirit.
1: Where is God?
2: God is everywhere.
1: Can you see God?
2: No, I cannot see God, but He always sees me.
1: Who were our first parents?
2: Adam and Eve.
1: What did Adam and Eve do?
2: They sinned against God.
1: What is sin?
2: Sin is disobeying God.
1: Why did God send Jesus into the world?
2: To save His people from their sins.
1: What did Jesus do to save His people from their sins?

Good and upright is the Lord. Therefore, he instructs sinners in the way. He leads the humble in what is right and teaches the humble his way. All the paths of the Lord are steadfast love and faithfulness for those who keep his covenant and his testimonies. Psalm 25, 8 through 10.

The Lord is good, a stronghold in the day of trouble, and he knows those who take refuge in him. We don't live in this world very long until we are initiated, as it may be, with the idea that every day isn't going to be a great day. We recognize that there are going to be days when there are going to be trouble. There are going to be weeks of trouble. There are going to be months of trouble, in some cases years of trouble. Many a soul has known the low, dark clouds of discouragement and a long, black tunnel of despair. But in spite of that, there is a refuge and a source of strength for all God's children in the time of trouble. His wisdom and goodness will work things out for our good and for his glory. God has a way of getting us through the difficult, dark times. When he is near, we can gain from his strength. When the presence of God is there and we are strengthened by that, we think that, hey, I can do this, I can travel on. There is strength in his providence. There is added strength through the promise of God. I will never leave you nor forsake you. You can take that to the bank. I will never, ever leave you or forsake you. That will get you through a lot of difficult times. Anyone looking for hope may look to God, who is personally, actively, and perpetually good. And you can go to him for strength, which is found in his presence, his providence, and his promises. And even in our most troubled times, may we be reminded that God knows those who trust in him and will know us forever if we continue to trust in him. The Lord is good, a stronghold in the day of trouble, and he knows those who take refuge in him. Father, we thank you for your goodness, for your mercy. We thank you for dying on a cross for each one of us. Nothing that we deserve, but something you did because you love us and you're good. Lord, there are no doubt some in this setting today who are going through difficult, tough, hard times with no sight at the end of the dark tunnel. And my prayer is that they could look to you, seek your face, and allow you to work in their lives. For you indeed are good, and we give you thanks and praise for that. In Jesus' name.

I'm only here for a minute and I want to make it count before time runs out. While I'm here, I want to be present, available and able to avail, to live with palms face up among closed fists, to spread hope in a world where it is hard to exist. I'm not here to prove I am right, but to love the person to my left and right, to do the small things that matter with humility and sincerity, like inviting people to the table, to come forward toward a forever, to connect to the depth of what it means to be forgiven and free, standing to see that all of this is from and for all of you. When Jesus said, "Follow me," he never said it would be easy, but he also never sent us alone. And I know in all of this, I am not alone. We go together. Can you hear the sound of steps multiplying, 1,000 strong, to continue moving the hope of forever along? I'm only here for a minute, and I want to make it count.

0: Don't let no insurance be an obstacle for early detection, especially with breast cancer. Early detection is very, very important. I'm Rebecca White, family nurse practitioner at Aslan Health. The Minnesota SAGE program is to assist low-income, uninsured women to undergo cancer screening. When cancer is found at a localized level, 5-year survival rate is 99%. But if it went other places in the body, the 5-year survival rate is 22%.
1: Learn more at aslanclinic.com.

0: take heart, friend. God loves you more than you can possibly imagine.
1: Some people make me sad. They walk past me with the rattle of buried bodies in their skeletons, and I am interested in why they haven't dropped them off yet. How they have gotten so comfortable with the weight of death on their backs, and I wonder if they have seen stars in their eyes and moons beneath their smirk, but you can tell that a mirror would only give them nightmares. And I wish I could wake them up, untuck them from the comfort of lonely, and remind them that some dreams do come true, that a heart with chameleon-like pain won't always be that color, even though the past and present hunt them like a vengeful eternity, scaring the peace out of their faith. I place my two fingers next to their weary hands and pinky promise them that worship isn't too far from their reach as long as they are willing to try, willing to crawl their dying hope to the edge of the throne of mercy. Drag their weak hearts into the castle skies of David's God and beg for him to reign there with no umbrella. Just heaven disrupting the hell imprisoned beneath your ribcage, filling your lungs with songs that have been too scared to fly. It is okay. Your earthly tears will be a means for praise the day that you see your king's face and he wipes them away. So smile, because peace is coming.

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You are of God, little children, and have overcome them, because he who is in you is greater than he who is in the world. 1 John 4, verse 4.

God's way is perfect. All the Lord's promises prove true. He is a shield for all who look to him for protection. For who is God except the Lord? Who but our God is a solid rock? God is my strong fortress, and he makes my way perfect. 2 Samuel 22, verses 31 through 33.

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Rebecca with Aslan Health Clinic. Aslan Health is a Christ-centered nonprofit primary care clinic. Aslan Health was actually named by our 14-year-old daughter, Mallory. We wrote down the attributes in the clinic. We wanted to be strong and comforting and kind and a place where people know they would be loved. And thus came the lion, Aslan, which is

All right. Well, hey, I was going to pray for us, but then I thought this first song really is the prayer that I would pray. So let's just do that. All right.

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Because he is at my right hand, I shall not be shaken. Therefore, my heart is glad, and my whole being rejoices. My flesh also dwells secure. Psalm 16:8-9.

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Am I an ocean, the deepest notion, or am I a token, lost or broken? I pass by the stranger even though he's in danger. I was swaddled in the inn, I never bothered with the manger. Am I that husband that's enraged with anger? The same lame game that she claimed would save her? Am I a name that's as plain as paper? Just a grain of sand, a flame, a vapor.

0: what shall we say about such wonderful things as these? If God is for us, who can ever be against us? Since he did not spare even his own son, but gave him up for us all, won't he also give us everything else? Who dares accuse us whom God has chosen for his own? No one. For God himself has given us right standing with himself. Who then will condemn us? No one. For Christ Jesus died for us and was raised to life for us. And he is sitting in the place of honor at God's right hand, pleading for us. Can anything ever separate us from Christ's love? Does it mean he no longer loves us if we have trouble or calamity or are persecuted or hungry or destitute or in danger or threatened with death? As the scriptures say, for your sake we are killed every day. We are being slaughtered like sheep. No. Despite all these things, overwhelming victory is ours through Christ who loved us. And I am convinced that nothing can ever separate us from God's love. Neither death nor life, neither angels nor demons, neither our fears for today nor our worries about tomorrow, not even the powers of hell can separate us from God's love. No power in the sky above or in the earth below. Indeed, nothing in all creation will ever be able to separate us from the love of God that is revealed in Christ Jesus our Lord.
1: Yeah, Cindy, can you cue the cassette?
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3: Is it all on me?
4: Okay.
3: Oh my gosh, so much better.
4: Like a real mixtape.

But now God has shown us a way to be made right with Him without keeping the requirements of the law. As was promised in the writings of Moses and the prophets long ago, we are made right with God by placing our faith in Jesus Christ. And this is true for everyone who believes, no matter who we are. For everyone has sinned. We all fall short of God's glorious standard. Yet God, with undeserved kindness, declares that we are righteous. He did this through Christ Jesus when He freed us from the penalty for our sins. For God presented Jesus as the sacrifice for sin. People are made right with God when they believe that Jesus sacrificed His life, shedding His blood. This sacrifice shows that God was being fair when He held back and did not punish those who sinned in times past. For He was looking ahead and including them in what He would do in this present time. God did this to demonstrate His righteousness. For He Himself is fair and just, and He declares sinners to be right in His

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slaves to sin, you were free from the obligation to do right. What was the result? You are now ashamed of the things you used to do, things that end in eternal doom. But now you are free from the power of sin and have become slaves of God. Now you do those things that lead to holiness and result in eternal life. For the wages of sin is death, but the free gift of God is eternal life through Christ Jesus our Lord.

For it is by grace you have been saved through faith. And this not from yourselves, it is the gift of God. Not by works, so that no one can boast. For we are God's workmanship, created in Christ Jesus to do good works, which God prepared in advance for us to do. Ephesians 2:8-10.

Psalm chapter 100, a psalm of thanksgiving. Shout with joy to the Lord, all the earth. Worship the Lord with gladness. Come before him singing with joy. Acknowledge that the Lord is God. He made us and we are his. We are his people, the sheep of his pasture. Enter his gates with thanksgiving. Go into his courts with praise. Give thanks to him and praise his name. For the Lord is good. His unfailing love continues forever, and his faithfulness continues to each generation.

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Let us know. 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

0: Welcome to Searchlight, a survey through Scripture with Pastor John Corson. It is our desire to bring you a systematic study of the entire Bible, chapter by chapter, book by book. We seem to have so many questions on marriage. There are endless books and seminars and conferences about marriage, and yet the questions still persist. On our last Searchlight program, we saw that the Corinthians had questions about marriage too. And so they wrote the Apostle Paul to get a godly perspective on some specific marriage issues. As we join our teaching today, Paul is going to address the issue of physical intimacy in marriage. With our study, here now is Pastor John.
1: Paul says, let the husband, verse 3, render unto the wife due benevolence, and likewise also the wife unto the husband. Again, let the husband give to the wife the intimacy that she desires, and likewise the wife to the husband, you see. The wife hath not power of her own body, but the husband. And likewise also, the husband hath not power of his own body, but the wife. The body that you have when you get married belongs to your partner. And Paul here says, man, you don't have authority over your body any longer. You give yourself to your partner. The wife hath not power of her body but the husband. And the husband hath not power of his own body, but the wife. So defraud, verse 5, ye not one the other, except it be with consent, that is mutual agreement, for a time, that you might give yourselves to fasting and to prayer, and come together again, that Satan tempt you not for your incontinency. Don't hold back from each other in intimacy for any reason. But what about if I have a headache? A person may say, listen, hold back from him, hold back from her, and you'll have more than a headache. You'll have a heartache. Paul here says very clearly, mark it, that if you hold back from your spouse, men or women, you're giving an opportunity for Satan to bring in a real temptation. Don't hold back. You don't have the right, and the Lord says, through Paul, in great practical wisdom, give yourself to your marriage partner freely, liberally, regularly, lest you give Satan an opportunity to come in and tempt you and destroy or unravel the marriage. Husbands and wives should be like that manicurist that married a pedicurist, and they waited on each other hand and foot. That's the way it should be. Sorry. Just serving each other. Now, I want you to understand something here, because there's a teaching that is gaining popularity in Christian circles today based upon certain books and certain shows. And that is sometimes that there needs to be separation between the husband and wife for seasons so that the husband or wife might learn important lessons. Sometimes it's called tough love. Sometimes it has other names. Problem is, it's not biblical. There are people that regularly there are people that come to me and say, well, I'm moving out from my wife or I'm moving out from my husband because we need to sort some things through. So I'm getting an apartment or, you know, I'm getting another house and we're just going to sort things through and work things out. It's kind of a tough love situation. If that's the way you're defining or understanding tough love, you got it all wrong. Paul here says, for no reason whatsoever should a man and his wife separate except if they're mutually agreed to separate in intimacy for the specific purpose of prayer, and I love this, fasting. How long can you fast? And so I tell people that come to me and say, well, we're just trying to find ourselves, or I'm trying to figure out who I am, or whatever the rap is. I'm just going to seek the Lord. And I say, you have permission from the Lord to do that, but don't eat a thing. As long as you can fast, you can do that. If your wife agrees or your husband agrees, as long as you can fast. What? I can only fast 4 hours. Well, that's how long you can move out for then. So if you're talking with people, and you will, or maybe you are, or perhaps you have, who say, well, you know, maybe you should move out for a while until she gets it together or he figures out who he is, that is unbiblical. Paul says, no, if you move out, you are setting yourself up for a full-on attack from hell. And I'll tell you something. I have never yet personally seen one instance where a couple has separated to find themselves where the marriage has come back together again. Never once. Where they moved out, they got an apartment, or they... Never once. I have talked to more couples than I care to recall where the man or the woman or both said, well, I'm going to move out for a while and figure out who I am. And then hopefully we'll come back together again after a month or two or six or 10. It has never happened in my experience. I'm not saying that it couldn't happen. God does miracles. But I am saying that the principle of the word is this: you don't move out to find yourself and figure out what you really want or what's really wrong. Just the opposite. You give yourself to your spouse. You give yourself to your husband or to your wife. There is something miraculous and something mystical about intimacy in marriage that bonds and binds people and keeps people from being tempted so powerfully by Satan, by the enemy. Oh, how I wish people would read fewer books and read their Bible more. Bible is profoundly simple. These books, chapter after chapter after volume after another on how to have a successful marriage, and the Bible says it about two verses. Give yourself to your husband, give yourself to your wife, and don't separate unless it's by mutual consent, as long as you can fast. And then come back together again. Publishers don't like that. It makes real thin books. Real skinny. Now, verse 6, he goes on to say, but I speak this by permission and not of commandment. Now he's saying, here's an opinion that I have concerning marriage and singleness and all of these matters. I would, verse 7, that all men were even as myself. But every man hath his proper gift of God, one after this manner and another after that. I say therefore unto the unmarried and widows, it is good for them if they abide even as I. Paul at this point was single. And he says, now I'm sharing my opinion here. I'm not speaking verse 6 of commandment, but I speak this, my opinion, and I have permission to share this opinion. I wish that all were like me. And yet I realize not everyone has that gift of singleness or celibacy, but I wish that all were like me. Paul was single. He was definitely married previously. I say that for two reasons. First of all, because Paul was a rabbi. The rabbis taught and teach to this day that God's command to be fruitful and multiply, fill the earth with kids, is an absolute commandment given to all holy or godly men. If you didn't multiply, you were killing your progeny. You were violating the commandment. Paul says, concerning the commandment, I was what? Blameless. So rabbis to this day are still into having lots of kids. In fact, on the news today, CNN, in New York City, the new phone book came out. Big mistake. The New York City Board of Rabbis was misprinted. The phone number, the entry, I should say, it's the Board of Rabbits. Big goof. Rabbits aren't kosher. But in a way, you know, these rabbis, I think that's okay. They do believe in that. They are those who have lots of kids to fulfill the commandment of the Lord. Now, Paul was a rabbi. He was also probably, as we've explained before, and I won't go into the reasons tonight, but he was probably a member of the Sanhedrin, which is the highest level, the Jewish Supreme Court, if you would. And to be a member of that body, the Sanhedrin, 70 pillars, leaders of Judaism, to be a member of the Sanhedrin, the Supreme Court of Israel, you see, you had to be married. That was one of the requirements. Why? They believed that if you were married, you were more prone towards mercy. You understood people's problems a little bit easier. Oh, yeah, I understand. So consequently, the members of the Sanhedrin were to be married, required. And so Paul undoubtedly was married. The question then is raised, what happened? There are those that suggest his wife died. History, though, weighs in on the side that his wife left him once he converted to Christianity. And of course, in Judaism, according to the law, that was legal grounds for divorce, for leaving your spouse. If they left Judaism, if you would, they would become unclean, and consequently, you had the right to divorce him or her. And the weight of historical evidence is definitely on the side that Paul, once married, but his wife left him when he was converted to Christianity. Now, what does he say? He says, those who find themselves single, I wish that they would stay in that state. I wish they could be like me. I say this to those that are single, to those that are unmarried, to those that are widows, verse 8, it is good for them to abide. Yet he realizes that not everyone will have that ability, that gift of God, verse 7. What gift of God? For you students, jot down Matthew chapter 19, verse 11 and 12. The Lord himself said in Matthew 19, all men cannot receive this saying except to whom it is given. For there are some eunuchs which were so born from their mother's womb, and there are some eunuchs which were made eunuchs of men, and there be eunuchs which made themselves eunuchs for the kingdom of heaven's sake. He that is able to receive, let him receive. Eunuchs, those men that didn't have an ability to experience intimacy. Jesus here is saying some are born that way. Others were made that way involuntarily. And many were in Jesus' day. If you were in charge of a harem for some king or important person, you would be made a eunuch before you would be put in that position for reasons that are understandable. And Jesus said, and some have made themselves eunuchs for the sake of the kingdom. The early church father Origen took this literally and did just that. One of the greatest thinkers and writers in Christian history did just that, made himself a eunuch for the sake of the kingdom, that he might not have to struggle with that temptation, with that problem. Jesus here is saying some are born that way, some were made that way involuntarily, and some have chosen to make themselves eunuchs. There's a huge debate. Was Jesus speaking literally, or was he talking about those that just choose to be celibate without actually altering their body physically? The answer to that question is, I don't know. I do suspect that what Jesus was getting at was those who make themselves eunuch in the sense that they say, I am not going to become involved in any way with women or members of the opposite sex. And they cut themselves off from relationships with members of the opposite sex. I'm not sure at all that Jesus meant a physical alteration of the body, although I don't know. But the fact of the matter is this. Some are made that way from the mother's womb. Some people just don't have a need to be married. They can get by in a single state. And Paul says, that's not bizarrety. He said, that's wonderful, you see. If you are in a place where you can live by yourself, if you have that kind of gifting, Paul says, good for you. I wish that all men were like me, living in single-mindedness. Paul was living in celibacy, having had been married. He says, now, man, I have a new freedom. And if he says, quite frankly, it's not a commandment, verse 6, but here's my opinion. I wish that every man could be like I am, yet every man has his proper gift. So I say to the unmarried, to widows, it is good for them if they can abide in their single state, even as I. But, verse 9, if they cannot contain, let them marry. It is better to marry than to burn. It's better to get married than to burn with passion. So if you cannot handle the single state or the single life, by all means, get married. And that would be the normal pattern for the vast majority of people. But there are those who, like Paul, have a gift from God who can say, you know what, I'm happy in my single state. It's not a difficulty. It's not an insurmountable problem for me. But if you're burning, if you're struggling, if you're wrestling, then Paul says, if you're feeling the fire of passion, if there's a blaze within, then get married. Otherwise, if you have the ability, the grace, the calling, remain in your single state, you see. Now to the married, verse 10, I command, now yet not I, but the Lord. Now this is not an opinion, it's the Lord commanding through me, Paul says. I command, let not the wife depart from her husband. Period. Do not depart from your husband. And of course, the other would be true as well. Let not the husband depart from his wife. As I said on Sunday, please understand this, folks, and help others to get it. Marriage is like a violin. It doesn't work without strings. And even when the music stops, the strings are still attached. And in marriage, what people say is, well, the music has stopped. I don't love him or love her any longer. I don't see eye to eye with him or eye to eye with her. We've grown in different directions. Therefore, we are justified in separating or divorcing. Paul deals with it very directly. He says, this is not an opinion. This is a command of the Lord that the husband and the wife are to stay together. Let not the wife depart from her husband. But and if she depart, interesting. Paul says, this is the real deal. This is the command. Don't depart from your husband, wife, but and if you do depart. What's going on? Paul is realistic. He's saying, I know what's going to happen. It's against the heart of the Lord, the command of God. Wives, stay with your husband. But, and if she depart, Paul says, I know it's inevitable. The frailty of the flesh, the tendency of people, the depravity of man. I know it's going to happen. If she depart, then if she says, I just got to get out of here, I can't stand him, I can't stay with him, then let her remain unmarried or be reconciled to her husband. And let not the husband put away his wife. If you choose to depart, know this. You're to stay unmarried or be reconciled to your partner. Now to the rest, verse 12, speak I, not the Lord. Now here's my opinion again. Now I'm back sharing my thoughts. By the way, this is an interesting chapter because Paul shows us that there is a place to share opinions. That's okay, as long as people know it's your opinion. If you're a Christian, if you're a brother or sister, or certainly if you're a Christian worker, always make sure that people understand when you're sharing the scriptures versus what your opinion might be. Paul models this. He says, now, to the rest I speak, not the Lord, verse 12. This is my opinion. If any brother hath a wife that believeth not, and she be pleased to dwell with him, let him not put her away. So a guy gets saved, his wife is not a believer. Paul says, listen, don't divorce her. If she's happy living with you, if she wants to stay beside you, allow her to.
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Then Jesus said to the Jews who had believed him, "If you continue in my word, you really are my disciples. You will know the truth, and the truth will set you free." "We're descendants of Abraham," they answered him, "and we've never been enslaved to anyone. How can you say you will become free?" Jesus responded, "Truly I tell you, everyone who commits sin is a slave of sin. A slave does not remain in the household forever, but a son does remain forever. So if the Son sets you free, you really will be free." John 8:31-36.

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0: Welcome to The Word for Today, featuring the Bible teaching ministry of Pastor Chuck Smith, founder of the Calvary Chapel Movement. 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And on today's edition of The Word for Today, Pastor Chuck continues his message, The Limit of Unbelief, as we pick up in Jude, verse 5. And now, with today's study, here's Pastor Chuck.
1: Elisha was reporting to the king everything that Ben-Hadad planned. So the king was there to ambush every sortie that was sent out against him until Ben-Hadad came to his generals and said, okay, one of you guys is a fink, and I intend to find out which one. You know, it's impossible that that king could know all that we were planning to do unless one of you guys were you know, telling. And so the general said, it's not so. We're all of us loyal to you, but there's a guy over there in Israel, and he knows what you tell your wife in the bedchamber. I mean, you can't even talk to your wife without that guy knowing what you're saying. You know, I mean, he had a very keen gift of discernment. And so he was sitting with his friends, and he said, look what that son of a murderer is planning to do now. He's sending a guy down here to get my head. Can you beat that? He said, when the guy knocks on the door, open the door hard and hold him fast. Pin him. For behold, his master is right behind him. So the knock came on the door, and the guys opened it up and pinned the guy behind the door. And here came up King Jehoram and his head of state. And he said, ah, you got you now. You've been troubling Israel. And Elisha said, come on. You're the one that's brought on the problems. You're the one that's introduced the worship of Baal and turned the people after these other gods. And it's because of you that the problems have come. But he said, tomorrow, in the gate of the city of Samaria, they'll be selling a bushel of fine flour for 65 cents. Now, the man on whom the king leaned said, oh, crazy. If God would open up windows in heaven, such a thing couldn't be. He didn't believe the promise of God. And Elisha said to him, fellow, you will see it, but you won't eat it. That night, God caused the Syrians to hear a noise that they interpreted as chariots of the king of Egypt, and they fled, leaving their camp and all of their supplies intact. In the morning, they opened the gates so that the people of Samaria could go out, who had been starving to death, remember, to go out and get all of the booty and all the loot that was out there. And the king said to this guy who had said the night before, if God would open up in windows in heaven, and the prophet said, you'll see it, you won't eat it. He said, you go down there and you stand in the gate, keep order. As the people are going out the gate, hey, the people are so hungry, they trampled this guy to death. He saw it. God provided, but he didn't eat it. That's the price of unbelief. Even when God keeps his word, you're not able to partake of it. Unbelief can hold you back from what God has given, what God desires to give, from the blessings of God. The children of Israel, through unbelief, and we read in the Psalms, they limited the Holy One of Israel through unbelief. It holds back. Now, you see, our unbelief comes from looking at ourselves instead of looking at God. I look at the circumstances. I look at the situations. And I say, oh, I don't see how they could be. No, just can't be, man. I've tried everything. There's no way, you know. And I give my testimony of unbelief. I've looked at myself. I've looked at my resources. I've looked at my abilities, and I've concluded there's no way. But you see, that's because I looked at me instead of looking at God. Unbelief always comes from looking at myself and the situation in light of myself. Faith always comes from looking at God. Turns away from the situation. Abraham considered not his own age, about 100 years old, nor yet the deadness of Sarah's womb, about 90 years old. He staggered not at the promises of God through unbelief. But being strong in the faith, he gave glory to God, believing that what God had promised, he was able to perform. So The children of Israel, the first example of those who did not enter into God's full blessings because of unbelief. Second example, the angels which kept not their first estate, but left their own habitation. He hath reserved in everlasting chains under darkness unto the judgment of the great day. The Bible indicates that perhaps as many as a third of the angels rebelled with Satan against the authority and the government of God. In the book of Revelation, John saw the dragon being cast out of heaven, and with his tail, he drew a third part of the stars, and stars are often used in the scripture as a reference to the angels. We know that there are angels which did not keep their first estate. They are mentioned here. It was this commingling of angels with men before the flood that brought the flood upon the world. The sons of God saw the daughters of men that they were fair, and they went unto them, and their offspring were giants. Genetic manipulation before the flood. And so these, no doubt, are the angels kept not their first principles that God has now in chains of darkness awaiting the day of judgment. Angels dwelt in the very presence of God. They were servants of God, messengers of God, doing his bidding, his work. And these glorious creatures, higher in creation order than man, unredeemed man, they will be lower than us in our redeemed state. In our glorified state, we will be judging them. But in the natural state, God made Jesus a little lower than the angels for the suffering of death. You see, angels can't suffer death. But he made Jesus a little lower than the angels for the suffering of death. We see him now crowned with glory and honor, according to Hebrews. These creatures of God, dwelling there in the presence of God, the glory of God, kept not their first estate, their first principles, and now are reserved in everlasting chains under darkness unto the judgment of the great day. Third example, Sodom and Gomorrah. Cities about them in like manner, giving themselves over to fornication and going after strange flesh, are set forth as an example, suffering the vengeance of eternal fire. And God sent fire and brimstone and destroyed the cities of the plain, Sodom and Gomorrah and those cities of the plain. Cities that existed in this beautiful verdant valley that was well watered, tropical climate, great soil, produced food without any effort. You see, as cultures develop, the first thing is, in the primitive cultures, a person is usually capable of producing enough food to keep himself alive. With primitive tools, primitive cultures, and this is what you find in areas where you really don't have any culture kind of a development. The reason why is that people can only, they have to work all day just to provide food. I mean, that's basic. You've got to have food. Now, it is not until the means of supplying food develop to the extent that one person can produce more food than what he needs for his own use. The surplus of agriculture is the necessity for the development of any kind of a society or a social structure within a community. So, you have a fellow who is busily engaged in providing his own food. He has to make his own tools. He has to make his own hoes. He has to make his own plows. And he has to, you know, his whole effort is into providing the food for himself, for his family. Now, as you begin to develop, here's a fellow who is especially skilled in making plows. So he starts making plows because others are able to produce more food than what they themselves need for their own personal use. And now they can trade their food for his plows. He's particularly adept at making plows. So he spends his time now making plows, and he trades his plows for food, because they can now produce more than what they need for themselves. And that's how your society develops, is through an agricultural surplus. Now, They were able to develop the agricultural surplus in this Jordan Valley because it was so rich and verdant, so productive. You didn't have to work so hard to create enough food for your needs. So we are told in Ezekiel that in Sodom, they had an abundance of bread and idleness of time because it was such a productive area. So that really natural advantage. I mean, you live in an area like that where you don't have to work so hard to provide the food for what you need. You can develop now a beneficial social structure. But instead, they use their idleness of time in just following after the flesh. Homosexuality became a very prominent thing. Strange flesh, he calls it here. But it was homosexuality that really developed there in Sodom. Kinky sex, you might say, strange flesh. Using their idleness of time, the abundance of bread, bringing about the idleness of time, using it then for these corrupt purposes. They serve as an example as they suffered the destruction of the fire and brimstone sent by God, the eternal fire, the vengeance of eternal fire. And in the same way, these filthy dreamers, that is the apostate teachers, they defile the flesh, they despise dominion or authority, and they speak evil of dignities. Yet Michael, the archangel, when contending with the devil, he disputed about the body of Moses and dared not to bring against him a railing accusation, but said, "The Lord rebuke thee." Now, here's an interesting insight that the Bible doesn't give us any place but right here, and that is, we are told in the Old Testament that the Lord buried Moses. Moses went off from the camp and God buried him. They never found his grave. They never found his body. The Lord buried him. He died somewhere in the area of Moab. Mount Nebo, able to look over and see the land that God had promised, not able to go over. And the Lord buried Moses. Well, Michael was the instrument, no doubt, that God sent to bury him. God said, "Michael, go down and bury him," you know. And Satan met him there and began to dispute with him over the body of Moses. Now, Michael didn't even make a railing accusation against the devil. He didn't say, "Well, you dirty scum, you know, you can't have him," or whatever. He didn't make any railing accusation against him. He just said, "The Lord rebuke thee." I am a little wary about these people who are always railing on the devil. I'll personally tell you, I don't want any confrontation with the devil. In fact, I always want the Lord between me and the devil. I don't want any personal confrontation with him. I want the Lord between us. And in dealing with him, I want to deal with him only through the Lord. "The Lord rebuke thee." I wouldn't say, "I rebuke thee, Satan." Who am I to rebuke him? He'd say, "Who are you? Jesus, I know, and Paul, I know, but who are you?" "But the Lord rebuke thee." Yeah, that's all right. I can handle that. Get the Lord between him and me. And that I can handle. So even Michael, hey, one of the greatest angels in heaven, didn't make railing accusations against Satan, but said, "The Lord rebuke thee." But these filthy dreamers, these false teachers that were perverting the truth within the church, they were speaking evil of the dignities. They were speaking evil of the church leadership, of the apostles. How many times they would come in and run Paul down. "Ah, he's not a real apostle, you know. Paul's a renegade. Paul's this." And here he was, anointed of God and doing such a great work. And these false teachers, though, they always try to improve their stock by running down someone that God is using. You know, it makes them look better. They can find flaws in someone that, so people take pot shots at Billy Graham. You see, if I can find faults in Billy Graham, well, hey, I'm able to judge him. And, you know, if he would only do this and that and the other, you know, then he could be as successful. But people do that. They try to raise, someone said, you'll never gain ground by throwing mud. But yet that seems to be the philosophy of many people. They try to, you know, increase their stock by tearing down someone else. They speak evil of things that they don't even know about. This is so true, and it's crazy, but, you know, there are people who have spoken evil of the work that God is doing here, and they don't even know about it. They've never been here. I'm amazed at some of the articles I've read in magazines and papers and so forth about things that are supposedly happening here at Calvary Chapel. And in the days when the hippies were around, you know, someone with great authority said, I was at one of those houses and, you know, the kids climbing up nude in the trees to read their Bible, smoking a joint, you know. Crazy stuff. They speak evil of things they don't even know about, have never bothered to examine. But what things they do know naturally as brute beast, I mean, you have a certain innate natural knowledge, they even corrupt that. Woe to them. They've gone the way of Cain, the way of hatred, the way of bitterness, the way of the works of the flesh, rather than relying upon the work of God. They've run greedily after the error of Balaam, filled with greed. They look to better their own position using the things of God or their knowledge of the things of God. They perished in the gainsaying of Korah. As Korah came to Moses and said, you've taken too much upon yourself, putting Aaron, your brother, in the position of going in before the Lord. We're Levites. We have as much right as Aaron. He perished when the ground opened up and swallowed him. Now, here's what he has to say about these false teachers and apostles, apostate teachers. They are spots in your feast of love. When they feast with you, they are feeding themselves without fear. They are clouds without water, carried about with the winds. They are trees whose fruit withers, without fruit, twice dead, plucked up by the roots. Now, rain, of course, was always a welcome thing in that land. It's a desert area. And the clouds form, and you have the promise, it's going to be great. We're going to get some rain. You know, they give great swelling words of promise. We're going to do this. We're going to do that. And, you know, but there's no substance, no rain. The clouds without water, they're carried about with every wind. They are fruit that withers. It doesn't really come to maturity. It doesn't really develop fully. It gives the promise, there's a blossom. I've got an apricot tree. The rottenest tree, I swear I'm going to cut it down. In the springtime, it blossoms out. And it even sets some little apricots. But they always fall off. Never develop. Every year, I think, this year. And I told the tree, I said, look, if you give me one apricot, I'll let you live. And that tree's got to go. It gives the promise, but it never produces. Apostate teachers, they give all kind of promises they never produce. The fruit withers, it dries up. They are like raging waves of the sea, foaming out their own shame. Just driven. No real purpose, just raging waves, foaming. Wandering stars, to whom is reserved the blackness of darkness forever. Now, Gehenna is described as the place of the eternal abode of Satan and his followers. Jesus described Gehenna as existing in outer darkness. Our scientists have discovered galaxies that they estimate to be some 12 billion light years from the Earth. But they, at the present time, believe that that is the edge of the universe. They do believe that they have discovered the edge of the universe some 12 billion light years away. And they are hoping to maybe catch the light of galaxies that are so far away that it has not yet reached the Earth. Now, out beyond the furthest galaxy, say 12 billion light years away, for sake of argument, what if you continued out beyond that galaxy for another, say, 100 billion light years distance? So imagine being able to travel beyond the furthest galaxy, say, another 100 billion light years. But they wouldn't really be light years because light wouldn't get out that far yet. You'd be in total darkness. Have you ever been in total darkness? I mean, total darkness. Down in the Oregon caves. Yet way down there in the caves, and then they turn off the lights and they say, you can now experience total darkness. It's so dark you can feel it. In total darkness you feel. It says that there was a darkness in Egypt that they could feel. And you can actually feel total darkness. I mean, it's a awesome sensation to be in total darkness. It's something that's very rare. But to get out that far into the universe, you would get out into total darkness. What a fitting place for God to put the people who hate the light. Jesus said they will not come to the light because they hate the light. Outer darkness, to whom is reserved the blackness of darkness forever. Now that would be awesome.
2: 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Now here's Pastor Chuck.
1: May the Lord be with you, and may the Lord strengthen you through this week, and may the word be as a fire burning within your heart as God ministers to you his truth. 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In Jesus' name.
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explain you. It just doesn't describe. 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Before.

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Romans 15, verse 13.

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Instead, pray about everything. Tell God what you need and thank Him for all He has done. Then you will experience God's peace, which exceeds anything we can understand. His peace will guard your hearts and minds as you live in Christ Jesus. And now, dear brothers and sisters, one final thing. Fix your thoughts on what is true and honorable and right and pure and lovely and admirable. Think about things that are excellent and worthy of praise. Philippians 4, verses 6 to 8.

chapter 103, a psalm of David. Let all that I am praise the Lord. With my whole heart, I will praise his holy name. Let all that I am praise the Lord. May I never forget the good things he does for me. He forgives all my sins and heals all my diseases. He redeems me from death and crowns me with love and tender mercies. He fills my life with good things. My youth is renewed like the eagles. The Lord gives righteousness and justice to all who are treated unfairly. He revealed his character to Moses and his deeds to the people of Israel.

who fear him is as great as the height of the heavens above the earth. He has removed our sins as far from us as the east is from the west. The Lord is like a father to his children, tender and compassionate to those who fear him. For he knows how weak we are. He remembers we are only dust. Our days on earth are like grass, like wildflowers, we bloom and die. The wind blows and we are gone, as though we had never been here. But the love of the Lord remains forever with those who fear him. His salvation extends to the children's children of those who are faithful to his covenant, of those who obey his commandments. The Lord has made the heavens his throne. From there he rules over everything. Praise the Lord, you angels, you mighty ones who carry out his plans, listening for each of his commands. Yes, praise the Lord, you armies of angels who serve him and do his will. Praise

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0: Party room with Ian. 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

0: from.
1: He died for everyone so that those who receive his new life will no longer live for themselves. Instead, they will live for Christ, who died and was raised for them. So we have stopped evaluating others from a human point of view. At one time, we thought of Christ merely from a human point of view. How differently we know him now. This means that anyone who belongs to Christ has become a new person. The old life is gone, a new life has begun. 2 Corinthians 5, verse 15 to 17.

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0: Welcome to Through the Bible. I'm Steve Schwetz, your host. And as the Bible bus rolls along, our teacher, Dr. J. Vernon McGee, continues our study of Jesus' teaching from the Mount of Olives. So turn to Matthew chapter 24 at verse 14. And in a few minutes, Dr. McGee will mention his notes and outlines. Now, if you haven't already downloaded your free copy, well, you can find them in our app. You can also go online at ttb.org or call 1-800-65-BIBLE, and we'll send a copy by mail. Now, as you get settled, Greg and I have got some letters to read from people responding to God's word, this time in the Urdu language. So, Greg, why don't you remind us, what outlets are we using to get Through the Bible out to Urdu speakers?
1: Well, as always, Steve, we're trying to fling the seed, and so we're using a number of different distribution methods. Urdu, of course, is targeted to Pakistan and India. We have home groups in those areas. We also have a partnership with a satellite TV and social media ministry called Endure International. And so we're really blanketing that language-speaking area of northern India and Pakistan.
0: Yeah. Now, if you're listening to this, you may be thinking, who speaks Urdu? I don't know anybody. Well, the numbers are pretty significant, bigger than I thought. 70 to 80 million people are native Urdu speakers. Now, here's the interesting thing that I didn't know until I did some research, that Hindi is understandable by all Urdu speakers.
1: Huh.
0: They can't necessarily read it, I'm assuming, but they can talk to each other. It's kind of like us and someone, I don't know, that speaks Creole or something.
1: Right, pidgin English or something.
0: Yeah, one of those things, So you take that whole number, and there's actually 800 million people that can understand Urdu.
1: Wow. Steve, I'm so glad I came today, because I've learned.
0: It's just
1: being in your presence.
0: I just try to bring it every day,
1: no,
0: Greg.
1: No, that's really fascinating. I did not know that.
0: Yeah.
1: Well, how about this response from Sajid, who tells us this: through your program, I began to understand the message of God's love and forgiveness through Jesus Christ. The teachings helped me realize my spiritual need and encouraged me to seek God sincerely in prayer. Gradually, my heart changed, and I started reading the Bible regularly to grow in faith.
0: All right.
1: Wow.
0: And
1: I think if we knew his background, that would be stunning.
0: Yeah. Yep. Here's another one. This is from Ali, who just began studying with us and wrote to ask a question. So that's great. He's already interacting with the ministry.
1: Yes.
0: He says, I studied the Gospel of Luke with you, and I want to understand more about why Jesus forgave sinners. Mm. Can you please guide me with more Bible verses? I love that.
1: Well, and as we were just referring to, many of these people are going to be coming out of an Islamic background, some perhaps Hinduism, but very heavily Islam-focused area. And so even these short responses just tell a lot about their interest. Here's another one from Usman, who said, I watched your short Bible teaching on TikTok. It made me curious to know who Jesus really is according to the Bible.
0: Yeah, what an encouragement.
1: Yeah,
0: what an open door. Again, somebody who's probably a Muslim background, and they're asking these questions. I think we have time for one more. Here's Aisha, and she's curious. I saw a short clip from the Bible Mutalia program, which is Through the Bible in Urdu. I want to know how Jesus gives peace in difficult times. Can you explain this from the Bible? I mean, what a softball.
1: Yeah, exactly.
0: You know? Can you please tell me about Jesus how he reconciles sinners to himself?
1: Yeah, just a simple question, but really powerful.
0: Yep. Greg, why don't you pray for us as we begin our study in Matthew 24?
1: Father, our hearts are just filled with joy that just giving out your word is opening so many doors in this part of the world, and there's so many millions that speak this language. We pray for the Urdu speakers who are tuning in, listening to Through the Bible. We pray you would work in their lives. In Jesus' name, amen.
0: We're off to Matthew 24 on Through the Bible with Dr. J. Vernon McGee.
2: Now today, friends, as we come back to the 24th chapter of Matthew, if you have your Bible, and we'll turn there at verse 14, we will put in at this place. And I hope you have our notes and outlines, and I hope you're reading along with us. We're in this Olivet Discourse. That's a thrilling discourse. And the interesting thing, the church is not in it at all. He's speaking of the end of the age. What shall be the sign of thy coming and the end of the age? And now he's talking about the sign of the end of the age, and that sign is the Great Tribulation period. And you say, how do you know it? You wait a few minutes, and we'll see our Lord will label it for us. I didn't label it. He did that. Now, will you follow along with us? Verse 14, I'm reading it now. And this gospel of the kingdom shall be preached in all the world for a witness unto all nations, and then shall the end come. Now, the gospel of the kingdom, is that what John the Baptist preached? Repent, the kingdom of heaven is at hand. And the Lord Jesus began his ministry with that message. And he sent his apostles out with that message. Now, he had ceased that, because now his invitation is, come unto me, all ye that labor and heavy laden, I'll rest you. Now he's talking about the Son of Man came not to be ministered unto, but to minister and give his life a ransom for many. Now, is therefore this gospel of the kingdom, which is again to be preached during the great tribulation period, it's not the message for today. We preach the gospel of the grace of God. Is this another gospel? No, my friend, it's not. Same gospel. Just the emphasis is different. We have no right to say today the kingdom of heaven is at hand, because we don't know. We are not given dates at all. But when the great tribulation period begins, these people will know they are close to the end, though they'll not know the day nor the hour. They will be able to say, repent, the kingdom of heaven is at hand. And again, it'll be because the presence of the king will be there. And again today, we do not put that emphasis. But now let me answer those who say we have two or three or four or five different ways of being saved just because we believe in dispensations. Let me put it like this. God has never had but one way of saving man. That's by the cross of Christ. Everything before he came looked to the cross of Christ. Everything since he's come looks back to the cross of Christ. How did it look forward? Well, let's go back and take Abel again. Abel brought the little lamb. Had you been there and said to Abel, why are you bringing this little lamb? You think a little lamb will take away your sins? He said, of course not. I don't believe a little lamb can take away your sins, but I'm bringing it because of the fact that he told me to. I'm bringing it by faith. Well, then, if it won't take away your sins, why would he ask it? He says, this little lamb is pointing the one that's coming down yonder, the seed of the woman, the seed of my mother. And one of these days, there'll come one that will take away our sin. And I bring this little lamb by faith, recognizing I'm a sinner. I need a substitute. May I say, he's looking to the one that's coming. And John the Baptist also not only said, repent, for the kingdom of heaven is at hand. He said, behold, the Lamb of God that taketh away the sin of the world. So that he marked him out. So that everyone that was ever saved before Christ came was saved on credit. Actually, God accepted it until Christ came. And then he took the sins of those of the past that had obeyed God and come God's way. And they were forgiven on the basis of the death of Christ. God never saved even by law back in the Old Testament. At the heart of the Mosaic system was the sacrificial system. And every person brought a little lamb. You see, the law never saved. It was given to reveal that they were lawbreakers, that they were not obeying God, and that they did need to have a substitute, that a penalty had to be paid. And today, that's the only purpose the law serves for us. The law was given that every mouth might be stopped, and the whole world become guilty before God. My friend, you're a lawbreaker. You're a sinner. You need a Savior. That's the important thing. So this gospel of the kingdom will be, he's coming soon. The thing to do is to accept him as your Savior before he comes as the sovereign of this universe, and then he'll be the judge. Now he says that when this gospel of the kingdom is preached throughout the world, the end will come. Now that doesn't mean today that the end can't come until the gospel of the grace of God is preached while the church is here. Of course not. I know that there are those that use that to try to promote their program to help them get the gospel out. Well, I think it's laudable to want to get the gospel out, but this is not the verse to use for that at all. You see, friends, it's important to interpret Scripture in its context to find out what is being talked about here. Our Lord is answering the question, what is the sign of the end of the age? And now he's speaking of that. What is the sign? Here it is. Verse 15, when ye therefore shall see the abomination of desolation spoken of, but Daniel the prophet stand in the holy place. Whoso readeth, let him understand. Now, what is the abomination of desolation? Well, there are two of them back in the book of Daniel. We'll be studying that later, and I'll not refer back to Daniel today. But one was Titus Epiphanes, the Syrian, who came down and destroyed Jerusalem, and he profaned the altar, boiled a sow, took the broth, and poured it on all the vessels of the temple, and intruded into the holy place. And that was called then an abomination of desolation. Now, I take it that the abomination of desolation will be the image of the Antichrist that John in Revelation talks about. Now, I don't know that. That's just my surmising. I'm not looking for the abomination of desolation. In that day, that'll be the sign. That's what those that are in the world in that day will be looking for. We're not looking for the abomination of desolation. He doesn't say to Titus, looking for that abomination of desolation, looking for that blessed hope and the glorious appearing of our great God and Savior. That's what we're looking for. I do not know what an abomination of desolation really is. If I met one walking down the street, I don't think I would. I know when my daughter went away to college, that was about the time this new hairdo came in. I think they called it the bouffant. Well, it was frizzly, you know, and I remember I went up to the college and drove up to the girls' dormitory, and she came right out because she was expecting us, and I didn't know her. She had this new hairdo of the bouffant. I actually asked her if she knew where my daughter was, and she began to laugh. And I looked at that, and I said to her, I said, I've often wondered what the abomination of desolation is. Now I think I know. Well, friends, that's the closest thing I've ever seen to it, is that hairdo. But I honestly don't think that was it either. Now, he says, when you see that in the holy place, whoso readeth, let him understand. Now, those that are there will understand. I don't expect to be there, so there are many details. He just hasn't taken the trouble to tell me about or tell you. Now, again, another time word, then, verse 16. When the abomination of desolation appears, then let them which be in Judea flee into the mountain. I'm not expecting to flee into the mountains of Judea. Have no plans to do that at all. And I live here right next to the Sierra Madre Mountains, and I'm not planning to flee into them. Although I got a neighbor that says he knows of a canyon up there. He says if the atom bombs ever dropped in Southern California, he said that's where I'm going. And he's invited me to follow him, so I'll follow him if that comes to pass. But that's not to fulfill his prophecy. It hasn't anything to do with it, by the way. It has to do with people who are in Judea. He's talking to these people, my friend, not to people who live in California. Then let them which be in Judea flee into the mountains. Let them which be on the housetop not come down to take anything out of the house. I haven't been on the housetop in a couple of years. He would not catch me up there very often. May I say to you, over in that land, the patio, the front porch, the back porch is all up on top. That's the way they do it over there. I wish I had time to go into detail what we saw over there, even today. Well, it's speaking to people that this will be applicable to. Neither let him which is in the field return back to take his clothes. That is, if he left his cloak at the end of the row early of the morning when it was cool, and he's at the other end when word comes that the abomination of desolation appeared, don't go back to get your cloak. Just start running. And then, woe unto them that are with child and to them that give suck in those days. He has a care and concern for those in those days. There'll be a great population explosion, the beginning of the great tribulation period. I think this earth today is becoming actually overweighted with people. We are really being crowded in today. And that, I think, is another evidence we're approaching the end of the age, by the way. I think that's more or less of a sign to us. Woe to them that are with child. His concern, he says, there's a time not to have children. Verse 20, but pray ye that your flight be not in the winter, neither on the Sabbath day. Now, this is some people who are observing the Sabbath day. That's Saturday. I go to church on Sunday because my Lord came back from the dead on that day. Now listen to him. For then shall be great tribulation. And the translation here does not really do justice to what he really said. The article is put with the adjective and with the noun when there's an emphasis in the Greek. And the literal would be, then shall be the tribulation, the great one. In other words, this is unique. Nothing like it in the history of the world. Now, he labels the end of the age the great tribulation period. I didn't do that. He did that. Now, if you want to find fault with it, then you will have to appeal to him, not to me. I didn't think of this at all. The great tribulation, then you'll see that. You're in it then. That's the end of the age, such as was not since the beginning of this world to this time, no, nor ever shall be. And you see that the important thing is that there's been nothing like it before, nothing like it afterward. If that's true, then believe me, they'll know it when they get there. There are actually some people today that talk about the church going through the Great Tribulation. They don't seem to realize how severe it is, and there are others that actually think we're in it today. Well, things are bad, but you couldn't say we're in the Great Tribulation today because you can match this period with many other periods in history. When the Great Tribulation gets here, be nothing to match it with in the past or in the future. Then shall be great tribulation, such as was not since the beginning of the age to this time, nor ever shall be. Now listen to him. Except those days should be shortened, there should no flesh be saved, but for the elect's sake, those days shall be shortened. We read in the book of Revelation that during this period, at one time, a third of the population of the world is destroyed. Another occasion, a fourth of the population of the world is destroyed. This is something that is absolutely tremendous. The red horse of war, the black horse of famine, and then the pale horse of death, you see, will ride during that period, the earth population. That'll be decimated. There was a time when this seemed to be exaggeration, and even some good commentators made that statement. They thought it was hyperbole. Now that we know that right at this very moment that both America and Russia have enough atom bombs to destroy the population of the world, this isn't funny today. But there is comfort here. He says, except those days would be shortened, no flesh would survive. He will not let mankind commit suicide. That's the reason this is a brief period. Verse 23, then if any man shall say unto you, lo, here is Christ, or there, believe it not. Now, what's the sign of his coming? Well, don't believe it, because there'll be false Christs. For there shall arise false Christs and false prophets, and shall show great signs and wonders. Don't miss that. The ability to work miracles is a pretty dangerous thing now, because the next great miracle worker that comes will not be Christ. It'll be Antichrist and his false prophet, his John the Baptist, if you please. He'll have the false prophet who will be able to perform miracles. They'll show great signs and wonders, insomuch that if it were possible, they shall deceive the very elect. Now, if it was possible to deceive the elect, and who are the elect? Well, somebody says, see, this is the church. Well, in Scripture, there are two elect groups, the elect nation Israel and the elect of the church. All right? You have to use your noodle here to determine which group it is. Who are we talking about up to this point? Israel. All right? It's the elect nation. And he's not talking about the church here. I think that that has caused more difficulty and fanaticism and wild speculation than anything else. They shall deceive the very elect. But it's not possible to deceive the elect. You can fool some of the people some of the time. You can fool all of the people some of the time. But you can't fool God's children all the time. Just can't be done. I think that they'll find their way out of cults. I have before me a very wonderful letter that I've shared with you. And if I have them, I'm going to, because it's here with the sheaf of letters from a party who's come out of a cult. And she listened to this program for months before she came out. You can't fool God's children all the time. They'll come out of the cult eventually. Now he says, behold, I've told you before. Wherefore, if they shall say unto you, behold, he's in the desert, go not forth. Behold, he's in the secret chambers. Believe it not, for as the lightning coming out of the east shineth even unto the west, so shall also the coming of the Son of Man be? In other words, when he comes, there'll not be any John the Baptist to announce him. When he comes, the whole world will know, and it'll be as public as lightning. Now, those of you that live in the Middle West, you know that lightning is a public affair. When it lightens, everybody knows about it. And when you have one of these electrical storms, I tell you, it's a frightful thing sometime. His coming to this earth will be just like that. Nobody will need to announce it. They'll know he's coming when he comes to the earth to establish his kingdom. This is not the rapture, of course. Verse 28, for wheresoever the carcass is, there will the eagles be gathered together. And I would say that this is the most difficult verse in the entire discourse to understand. After speaking of him coming like the lightning out of heaven in glory, then to mention this, well, it means he's coming in judgment. In the 19th of Revelation, you find out an invitation went out to the carrion of the bird family to come together for a great big banquet, and they'd eat the flesh of kings and captains and the great men of the earth. I think that that's what he's talking about here. When he comes in judgment. And where the carcass is, there will the eagles be gathered together. Then he says, immediately after the tribulation of those days. Now, after the great tribulation, shall the sun be darkened, the moon shall not give her light, the stars shall fall from heaven, and the powers of the heaven shall be shaken. I think all of this will take place at his coming to the earth. And then shall appear the sign of the Son of Man in heaven. Now, what is that sign? Now, I'll have to speculate again today. You remember back in the Old Testament that the nation Israel was given the glory, the Shekinah presence of God. No nation has ever had that. No people have ever had that. The church does not have that. There's no holy place of the church today at all. When the abomination of desolation appears in the holy place, I would not only not be able to recognize an abomination of desolation, I don't even know where the holy place is. Where is it today? No church has a holy place. Then we have here the sign. What is that? Well, the Shekinah glory of God left the nation Israel. And when he came before, he laid aside, if you please, his glory. He didn't lay aside his deity, but he laid aside his prerogatives of deity, glory. But John says we beheld that glory, though. There were times when it broke through, and he beheld that glory. Now when he comes the second time, I think the sign will be the Shekinah glory will appear again. Then shall appear the sign of the Son of Man in heaven. Then shall all the tribes of the earth mourn, and they shall see the Son of Man coming in the clouds of heaven with power and great glory. This is his coming to the earth to set up his kingdom. Now notice what he does. And he shall send his angels with a great sound of a trumpet. They shall gather together his elect from the four winds, from one end of heaven to the other. Now the elect here is the nation Israel. The prophets in the Old Testament told about they will be brought back by miracle into that land. Now that's not the church. The church is caught up out of this world to meet the Lord in the air. And the angels are not even connected with it at all. That sound of a trumpet and the voice of the archangel, it's his voice that'll be like the voice of an archangel. He'll not need anybody to help him gather the church together. He died for the church. He'll be able to bring it together. And friends, when the angels gather together, we're talking now about the nation Israel. Angels are connected with them. My, if we had time to go in even more detail than we are. Now he mentions a parable. Learn a parable of the fig tree. When its branch is yet tender, putteth forth leaves, ye know that summer is nigh. And that's the nation Israel. If there's any sign today, it would be that we're beginning to see just a little bit of leaves putting out, but actually no spiritual life at all. And I'm of the opinion that what we have here is a picture of the nation Israel back in that land, not today. I don't think this is applicable to today at all, but I say if there was a sign, this, of course, could reasonably be it. Now, I want to look at that parable next time. We're moving slowly through here. This, I consider, a very important section, but we'll get up our tempo next time. Until then, may God richly bless you, my beloved.
0: There's more of this great study in the book of Matthew ahead. 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I'm Steve Schwetz, and I'll be here saving a seat on the Bible bus just for you.

Through the Bible is a 5-year study of God's entire word, and together we discover God's purposes in history and our lives, found only when we believe in Jesus Christ. Do you know him yet?

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He alone is my rock and my salvation, my fortress where I will never be shaken. Psalm 62, verses 1 through 2.

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3: One of the things that makes us safe as a ministry is the fact that what we try to do is we try to take a verse-by-verse approach to Scripture so that we can get the whole counsel of God. And so all we need to do is study the Word. Just, we're going through Ezekiel. We'll go through chapters. This chapter is not a cheery chapter. It's not like I was reading it and preparing, saying, oh boy, Lord, this is great. This is good stuff. I'm enjoying this a lot. You know, it's a heavy chapter. And yet it's God's Word. It's a warning to us. It's something that we can learn from, you see.

0: covered a lot of difficult things as we've made our way through the book of Ezekiel here on Assure Foundation. The Lord pointed out sin after sin after sin that the nation of Israel had committed. They were stuck in their idolatry, and there seemed to be no hope of ever getting out of it. Well, today, Pastor David Rosales will share some hope with us. God has provided a way for us to get out of sin's entanglement, and it's through his son, Jesus. Turn now to Ezekiel chapter 22 as we join Pastor David.
1: When you signed your papers and your agent and brokers and all of that were giving you these stacks of papers, you remember that? Maybe you've done it recently, you know, or you did a refi and they have this huge stack of papers. Did you read every word? Did you sit there and say, just a second, I'll be through in about 2 hours. I mean, I've got so many things. Or did you listen to your real estate agent, whom you trust, right? They wouldn't rip you off, right? And that broker, best friend, right? Sometimes they are your best friends. Sometimes they're not. Did you listen to them? Did they advise you? Did they say, just sign here, those little yellow tabs there, and so you just kind of went through your name like that, got it done as fast as you could, because you were going to get some keys pretty soon. You were going to drive up in that driveway, that home is going to be yours. Were you excited like I was when I got my home? I expect that you were. I was. My first house, man, check it out. It's a mansion, 990 square feet, 2 bedrooms. No air conditioning, but we had one of these sump coolers. When you turned it on, it would blow your wig off your head. The master bedroom, we had a king-size water bed. That was it. I had to put my back on the wall to slide around it when I got in. I mean, our bedroom was 8 by 8. I mean, it was tiny, but that was my master bedroom. And I loved that house. I loved that house. 4 kids in 1 bedroom. You know, and then Marie and I had, you know, the bed in our bedroom, and that was about it. But did I read every word? No, I have to be honest. No, I didn't. Could I have been ripped off? Absolutely. Did I trust them? Yes, I did. Would it have been my responsibility if something would have happened that I didn't know? Absolutely. Could something have been hidden within those contracts that I didn't understand? Did people get ripped off not that long ago, and are they still dealing with that now? Yeah. Does God like that? He hates it. He hates corporate greed. God hates the refi ripoffs where people took advantage of innocent people buying homes. God hates that kind of thing. Do you think God loves escalating interest rates? You know, somebody sends you a card, they're your best friend. They're going to give you a card at 2.9%. But you don't read the fine print, and it says if you are 1 second late, it goes up to 19.8. You don't notice that, do you? Because, man, I'm using this card to pay off that card. Before you know it, you have 10 cards revolving out there in the credit world. And then somebody rips off your identity and makes off with everything that you have. No, God hates that. God hates the social injustice. God hated the way that the princes were ripping off the people. And he makes it very clear. And what does he say he's going to do? Verse 15, I will scatter you among the nations. I will disperse you. He'll judge them for these sins. They're going to need to realize that they've sinned against him. In Micah, in chapter 2, verses 1 through 3, the prophet Micah said, woe to those who devise iniquity and work out evil on their beds. At morning light, they practice it because it is in the power of their hand. They covet fields, take them by violence. Also houses, seize them. So they oppress a man and his house, a man and his inheritance. Therefore, thus says the Lord, behold, against this family I am devising disaster, from which you cannot remove your necks, nor shall you walk haughtily, for this is an evil time. You devise ways to rip people off from their own inheritance. And God says, and I hate that. Verse 17, the word of the Lord came to me, saying, son of man, the house of Israel has become dross to me. They're all bronze, tin, iron, and lead in the midst of a furnace. They have become dross from silver. Therefore, thus says the Lord God, because you have all become dross, therefore, behold, I will gather you into the midst of Jerusalem as men gather silver, bronze, iron, lead, and tin into the midst of a furnace to blow fire on it, to melt it. So I will gather you in my anger and in my fury, and I will leave you there and melt you. Yes, I will gather you, blow on you with the fire of my wrath. You shall be melted in its midst. As silver is melted in the midst of a furnace, so shall you be melted in its midst. Then you shall know that I, the Lord, have poured out my fury on you. So Jerusalem, instead of being a place of refuge, you are going to be a place of judgment. You have become dross. Now, we don't use that word often. Dross is waste. It's impurity. It's the scum that rises to the top when you're melting a metal. And what he's saying is, you become worthless. And so you're going to undergo a fiery purging. That came through Nebuchadnezzar in 588 to 586. Because God's holiness demands a response, he says, I'll be pouring my fury out on you. Verse 23, the word of the Lord came to me, saying, Son of man, say to her, you are a land that is not cleansed or rained on in the day of indignation. The conspiracy of her prophets in her midst is like a roaring lion tearing the prey. They have devoured people. They've taken treasure and precious things. They have made many widows in her midst. Her priests have violated my law and profaned my holy things. They have not distinguished between the holy and the unholy, nor have they made known the difference between the unclean and the clean. And they have hidden their eyes from my Sabbath so that I am profaned among them. Her princes in her midst are like wolves tearing the prey to shed blood, to destroy people, to get dishonest gain. Her prophets plastered them with untempered mortar, seeing false visions, divining lies for them, saying, thus says the Lord God, when the Lord had not spoken. The people of the land have used oppressions, committed robbery, mistreated the poor and needy, and they wrongfully oppress the stranger.
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1: So Ezekiel levels charges, and now he's leveling charges in all segments on the prophets, the priests, the princes, and the people. Now notice with me, he speaks concerning the conspiracy of her prophets there in verse 25. Now the prophets are mentioned first because their sins had the greatest evil influence. The prophets were the ones who were supposed to be speaking for God. And so their influence from the perspective that the people believed that these men were speaking in the name of God was incredible. It was a society that looked to the prophets to hear from God. And so when these prophets are bringing false prophecies, they're of greater judgment because they of necessity will carry that because they have been speaking in the name of God. They're under stricter judgment. Jeremiah spoke of them. Jeremiah was a contemporary of Ezekiel. And in chapter 6, verses 13 and 14, from the least of them, even to the greatest of them, everyone's given to covetousness. From the prophet, even to the priest, everyone deals falsely. They have also healed the hurt of my people slightly, saying, peace, peace, when there is no peace. So the false prophets were not bringing a warning the way Ezekiel was, the way Jeremiah was, the way Daniel did. These were men who were coming and saying, there's peace. Don't worry about it. Everything's okay. Judgment isn't coming. So God first begins with them. You know, one of the things, guys, let me speak from my heart for a moment to you. One of the things that makes us safe as a ministry is the fact that what we try to do is we try to take a verse-by-verse approach to Scripture so that we can get the whole counsel of God. And so all we need to do is just study the Word. Just, we're going through Ezekiel. We'll go through chapters. This chapter is not a cheery chapter. It's not like I was reading it and preparing and saying, oh boy, Lord, this is great. This is good stuff. I'm enjoying this a lot. You know, it's a heavy chapter. And yet it's God's word. And God, it's a warning to us. It's something that we can learn from, you see. A false prophet is saying, oh, don't worry about it. There's no problem at all. Everything's okay. Ezekiel was a genuine prophet. And he's saying, no, that's where you're wrong. Jeremiah was a genuine prophet. And so God's speaking through Jeremiah as well as Ezekiel is saying, no, I'm bringing judgment. You need to know that. You need to know it because you're idolatrous. You need to know it. You kill your children. You need to know it because you rip off the poor. You need to know it because you don't take care of the widows. You need to know it because look how you're treating the orphans. You need to know it because you don't like justice in your four walls there, Jerusalem, and you're going to be judged for it. That was not a popular message whatsoever. And so God first begins to speak to the prophets. He's saying, as a result of your false prophets, you've made many widows. What do you mean? Well, they were saying, don't worry about it. So the soldiers went off to war and they got killed, producing widows in the nation because God was not in that. God wasn't directing them to do that. So they died in battle needlessly. In verse 26, he speaks of the priests who have violated God's law, profaned his holy things. So instead of upholding the law, the next one to be spoken to is the priest. Because what they did is they blotted out the distinction between that which is holy and that which is unholy. Because they lived unholy lives. They could not preach a holy message. What they were was speaking so loudly that people couldn't really hear a word that they were saying. Because what they were was unholy. Jesus, when he was speaking in his day in Matthew chapter 15, verses 7 through 9, said it like this. He said, hypocrites, well did Isaiah prophesy about you, saying, these people draw near to me with their mouth and honor me with their lips, but their heart is far from me. And in vain they worship me, teaching as doctrines the commandments of men. They took God's word, put it aside, set up a system of tradition, said, just follow our traditions because we're giving you the right interpretation of God's word. And Jesus said, no, you're hypocrites. Because what you've done is you've created a worldly system. He said to them later on in Matthew 23, he said, you travel around the world to make one convert. And once you've converted him, you make him twice the child of hell that you yourself are. He says, you're not making them better. You're making them worse. They're better off not knowing me than knowing me in the way you're teaching them. That's a heavy condemnation. So he speaks to the priests. Verse 27, he speaks to the princes. Her princes in her midst are like wolves tearing the prey to shed blood, to destroy people. Your princes, your government officials are wicked. They're unfeeling. They're only interested in personal advantage and personal gain. They're only interested in profit. Because for them, material gain outweighs everything else in their lives. And they're getting personal gain from holding these positions as princes. Sometimes we might even see something similar today in our own political system where we have lifelong politicians who've never held a job. They basically have lived off the public dole their whole adult lives. And that's what they do. I mean, they make a living off of your tax dollars. That's why they spend them so easily. Material gain outweighs everything else in their lives. James in chapter 2, verses 6 and 7 says, you have dishonored the poor man. Do not the rich oppress you, drag you into the courts? Do they not blaspheme that noble name by which you are called? And then in verse 28, he speaks of the prophets. Her prophets plastered them with untempered mortar, seeing false visions, divining lies for them, saying, thus says the Lord God. And the Lord had not spoken. False prophets fashioned supposed messages from God, backing up the prince's lies. There will always be false teachers in our day. We can call them false pastors who will agree with whatever that person in office says. If it gets them on TV, gets them some FaceTime on TV, they want that fame, they want that attention. While the prophets were false and God said so. And then finally, this all affects the people. Verse 29, the people of the land have used oppressions, committed robbery, mistreated the poor and needy. They wrongfully oppress the stranger. The people are following the example of the prophets, the priests, and the princes. Moral standards are corrupt from the top to the bottom. Isaiah 9:16 says the leaders of this people cause them to err, and those who are led by them are destroyed. See, this may be wrong. Maybe I shouldn't say this. I'll say it. Okay. Well, it's no big deal. It's just I have to be careful. It's no big deal to me anyway, but maybe to you. I was asked a question. Forgive me if this offends you. Someone asked me recently, Pastor, how come this is the question, this is how it was posed. It's almost a direct quote. How come you knew what would happen once our president took office? How come you knew that? I laughed. And my answer was, I read the Bible. I don't trust anybody who believes, no? I don't trust anybody who believes that killing babies is okay. I don't. I don't. How can I? I just don't believe. Now listen, some of you have been in this fellowship for a while. I have some who've been here for 28 years. Mike, my assistant, administrative assistant, has been here 27 years. Now, you usually stick in a place when you agree with the pastor, normally. How can you stay somewhere 20 years, and say, I never heard that said? How can you say that? America took dumb pills. Insulting, forgive me, I don't mean it that way. Didn't think. Didn't pray. Didn't seek the Lord. Didn't consider. And America reaps what America sows. That's what happens. Absolutely. As a Christian, if you asked me the question, who would you like to have a meal with, either living or dead, if you had the opportunity? As a Christian, if you could sit down and have a meal with anybody, living and dead, who would it be in your... Now, if you say, Madonna, get out of here. Britney. Who would you... Think about it. If you actually could... Who do you want to have a marriage supper with? I want to have a meal with Jesus Christ. I mean, the minute you ask me that, I'm going to say, Jesus Christ, who else would I want to have a meal with? Are you kidding me? I mean, come on. Jesus Christ. Doesn't even have to be a religious thing. I just like to eat with the man. I mean, he can make fish and loaves multiply. I can eat as much as I want. Listen, I'm not saying that our president needs to be an evangelist. I understand. But when given an opportunity to answer a question, you're gonna say what is the most politically expedient thing. And I have to tell you, prophets, priests, princes affect the people. There's no doubt about that. No doubt about that. They affect the people. So the people took after their leadership. If our president would have stood up and said, listen, I don't want to preach my religion, kids, but I'm a Christian, and I would love to have a meal with Jesus Christ, I would have wept with joy. I'd have said, oh, bless you, Lord. Jesus' name was used in a wonderful way. I have to tell you, prophets, priests, princes affect the people. They affect the people, and that's what God's talking about here. And so what is he going to do? He's going to bring judgment. But notice verse 30. So I sought for a man among them who would make a wall, stand in the gap before me on behalf of the land that I should not destroy it, but I found none. Therefore I have poured out my indignation on them. I have consumed them with the fire of my wrath, and I have recompensed their deeds on their own heads, says the Lord. There was nobody that he could find, not a man, who would stand in the gap. Because of this, they were judged. There is a gap between people's profession and people's practice. There's a guy by the name of Barna. He wrote a book recently called Seven Tribes. And in his book, Seven Tribes, Barna points out that 66% of the United States adult population identified as Christians are lax in their belief and in their practice of that faith. In other words, they're professing Christians, but 66% who call themselves a believer do not do what Jesus Christ taught. Only 17% of adults are consistent in their beliefs and their behaviors. 17% of the body of Christ, at least the professing body of Christ, 17 out of 100 are actually doing what Jesus taught us to do. Why is this world going in the direction that it is? Because 83 of them don't care, and only 17 do. God looked for someone to stand in the gap so that he wouldn't destroy. He says, I couldn't find one. I couldn't find anybody there in that nation, anybody. He says, nobody would stand in the gap. So I poured my indignation on them. Now, ultimately, I have to tell you this, because I don't want to leave us in sin. There was a man who was found that would stand in the gap. His name is Jesus. Ultimately, a man was found, Jesus Christ. And the work of redemption was done by our Savior, Jesus Christ. That's the one who stands in the gap. The work of redemption was performed and completed by our Savior, Jesus Christ. But the work of evangelism is carried on by those who follow him. Jesus brought redemption. He stands in the gap. But you and I take that message to a world that needs to embrace this one who actually died on that cross for us so that we might have life with God. And so when he was looking at that time, he didn't find that man. But that's not as if that man wasn't going to come, because Jesus did. And as Jesus came, Jesus fulfilled his Father's perfect will, dying on that cross for us in order that he might take upon himself our sin. And in doing so, the wrath that was to be placed on me was placed on him. Jesus took it upon himself. I, in faith, embrace him and say, God, be merciful to me. I'm a sinner. Jesus took upon himself the punishment that was due to me. And I love you and thank you for that. And as a result of that, I will embrace you and follow you, because you have washed me clean from my sins. And because you have come into my life and you are my personal Lord and Savior, I have a relationship with you. And not only do I have a relationship with you individually, but I also have been brought into the family of God. And I now have relationships with other people who love you. So together we can hold hands and do the work of ministry and go out and take this message to a world that needs Jesus Christ. Because I need you and you need me and we need each other to do the work that God called us to do. But it all goes back to that one who stood in the gap, Jesus himself. And from there, we progress. But it begins when you open your heart to the Lord and say, God, be merciful to me. I am a sinner.
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From where does my help come? My help comes from the Lord who made heaven and earth. He will not let your foot be moved. He who keeps you will not slumber. Psalm 121, 1 through 3.

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I waited patiently for the Lord to help me, and He turned to me and heard my cry. He lifted me out of the pit of despair, out of the mud and the mire. He set my feet on solid ground and steadied me as I walked along. He has given me a new song to sing, a hymn of praise to our God. Many will see what He has done and be amazed. They will put their trust in the Lord. Psalm 40, verses 1 through 3.

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Your faithfulness reaches beyond the clouds. Your righteousness is like the mighty mountains. Your justice like the ocean depths. You care for people and animals alike, O Lord. How precious is your unfailing love, O God. All humanity finds shelter in the shadow of your wings. You feed them from the abundance of your own house, letting them drink from your river of delights. For you are the fountain of life, the light by which we see. Psalm 36, verses 5 through 9.

the big mistake everybody makes is they always think there's going to be a tomorrow. Everybody always thinks, you know, if things are bad today, if you just live long enough, everything will be fine. And sometimes that's true. Sometimes things get worse. I mean, like, you know, look at the history of the world. Things have not, in fact, got better. As a matter of fact, it's looking pretty grim. A lot of people just want to wring their hands, you know, and say, oh, my God, what are we going to do? You know, everything's getting so bad. People are so lonely. People are doing desperate things. You know, racism is a big deal still. You know, now there's terrorism. You know, you add terrorism to racism, you got real problems. You got people wanting to kill each other in Asia and in America and everywhere. And everybody says, you know, what can I do? You know, people get really depressed, you know, because they think there's nothing they can do about it. And maybe there's nothing you can do about the people in Afghanistan. I don't know. Maybe there's nothing you can do about the situation in Poland. But the real tragedy is that most people don't know anything about the situation that they got just in their immediate proximity. I think it all comes back to a lack of faith. And I think we want a cheap God. I think we want a God who is easy to follow, who is easy to believe in, and easy to set aside whenever we're ready to do that. And then when we have to live with the results of that kind of a faith, we don't like him so much. Because if you don't believe he's really there, then you can't believe he can really change things.

So tell me, what are you doing this Sunday morning? Why don't you just come join us for worship at 10 a.m.? We're here every Sunday, 10 a.m., 912 West St. Germain Street, downtown St. Cloud. 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

I passed on to you what was most important and what had also been passed on to me. Christ died for our sins, just as the scriptures said. He was buried, and he was raised from the dead on the third day, just as the scriptures said. He was seen by Peter, and then by the 12. After that, he was seen by more than 500 of his followers at one time, most of whom are still alive, though some have died. Then he was seen by James, and later by all the apostles. Last of all, as though I had been born at the wrong time, I also saw him. 1 Corinthians 15:3-8.

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1: Good afternoon. It's time for Enduring Word with Pastor David Guzik. Grab your Bible as we study together.
2: It's time for Enduring Word. Grab your Bible as we study together with David Guzik, author of the Enduring Word Bible Commentary and a teaching pastor at Calvary Chapel, Santa Barbara.
3: The righteous judgment of God would soon be seen against Judah. But this is what we can say about Zedekiah. Verse 12 says that he did evil in the sight of the Lord. His evil was especially shown in that he did not humble himself before Jeremiah the prophet. Instead of listening to Jeremiah or other messengers of God, he instead mocked and disregarded the message.
2: Pride is at the root of nearly every national downfall. It's also responsible for most individual failings. All of us fall into sin. Even King David, the apple of God's eye, had his share of serious failures. Yet we remember him with great respect and reverence. His redeeming characteristic was his humility and his ability to lay down his pride. As Pastor David will remind us in today's message, if we're willing to repent and admit our need for God's help, we can experience victory in our spiritual lives. Now, here's Pastor David in 2 Chronicles chapter 36 as he begins his message, Four Kings and the Fall of Jerusalem.
3: In our verse-by-verse study through the book of 2 Chronicles, we come now to the last chapter, 2 Chronicles chapter 36. If I were to give a title to this chapter, I would call it Four Kings and the Fall of Jerusalem. After the death of King Josiah, that was at the end of 2 Chronicles chapter 35, Josiah, who was the 16th king to sit on the throne of David after David himself, the monarchy of the kingdom of Judah was thrown into complete disarray. The last four kings of Judah had relatively short, chaotic reigns. These reigns began after Josiah died in battle, about 412 years after the death of King David. Of these last four kings of Judah, three of them were sons of Josiah and therefore brothers, and one of them was a grandson of Josiah. In this chapter, 2 Chronicles chapter 36, we're going to see Jehoahaz. He was the son of Josiah and he reigned only 3 months. Then we're going to see Jehoiakim, the son of Josiah and brother of Jehoahaz. He's going to reign 11 years. Then we see Jehoiachin, the son of Jehoiakim. He only reigned for 3 months. And then finally, we're going to see Zedekiah. He was another son of Josiah and a brother of Jehoiakim. He reigned for 11 years. So let's take a look at the last four kings of Judah. Number one, the short reign of King Jehoahaz, who again, he only reigned 3 months. Verses 1-4 of 2 Chronicles chapter 36. Then the people of the land took Jehoahaz, the son of Josiah, and made him king in his father's place in Jerusalem. Jehoahaz was 23 years old when he became king, and he reigned 3 months in Jerusalem. Now the king of Egypt deposed him at Jerusalem, and he imposed on the land a tribute of 100 talents of silver and a talent of gold. Then the king of Egypt made Jehoahaz's brother Eliakim king over Judah and Jerusalem, and changed his name to Jehoiakim. And Necho took Jehoahaz and his brother and carried him off to Egypt. These first four verses of 2 Chronicles chapter 36 describe a sad state of affairs. First, after the death of Josiah on the field of battle against Pharaoh Necho there in the valley of Megiddo, it says in verse 1, then the people of the land took Jehoahaz, the son of Josiah, and made him king in his father's place. This son of Josiah was made king by will of the people. The name Jehoahaz means the Lord has seized, and it was possibly a throne name for this son of Josiah. His given name seems to have been Shalom. We have a record of that in Jeremiah chapter 22, verse 11, and in 1 Chronicles chapter 3, verse 15. Christopher Knapp says of his coming to the throne, the regular succession to the throne of Judah ceased with the lamented Josiah. Jehoahaz was not the eldest son of the late king. Johanan and Jehoiakim were both older than he, according to 1 Chronicles 3:15. He was made king by popular choice. It was the preference of the multitude, not the appointment of God. Now, this probably explains why the name is not included in the list of the royal ancestors of Jesus Christ in Matthew chapter 1, that he was an illegitimate king, appointed by the people, and he reigned only 3 months. 2 Kings chapter 23, verse 32 tells us that he did evil in the sight of the Lord. The reforms of his father, King Josiah, were wonderful, but they were not a long-lasting revival. His own son, Jehoahaz, did not follow in his godly ways. Verse 4 tells us that Necho, that is the ruler of Egypt, took Jehoahaz, his brother, and carried him off to Egypt. After the defeat of King Josiah in battle, Pharaoh was able to dominate Judah and make it effectively a vassal kingdom and a buffer against the growing Babylonian Empire. So he imposed on the land a tribute and put on the throne of Judah a puppet king, a brother of Jehoahaz, and of course, brother Jehoahaz, he would have also been a son of Josiah, whose name was Eliakim, but he was renamed Jehoiakim. So let's take a look at the reign and the captivity of Jehoiakim. Now, he reigned 11 years. His predecessor, Jehoahaz, only reigned 3 months. But here's Jehoiakim, the puppet king of Egypt, starting in verse five. Jehoiakim was 25 years old when he became king, and he reigned 11 years in Jerusalem, and he did evil in the sight of the Lord his God. Nebuchadnezzar, king of Babylon, came up against him and bound him in bronze fetters to carry him off to Babylon. Nebuchadnezzar also carried off some of the articles from the house of the Lord to Babylon and put them in his temple at Babylon. Now the rest of the acts of Jehoiakim, the abominations which he did and what was found against him, indeed they are written in the book of the kings of Israel and Judah. Then Jehoiachin, his son, reigned in his place. Jehoiakim was nothing more than a puppet king presiding over a vassal kingdom under the Egyptians. He imposed heavy taxes on the people, and he had to because he had to pay the money to the Egyptians as they required in tribute. 2 Kings chapter 23, verse 35 has more information on that. Adam Clark said, Necho had placed him there as a viceroy simply to raise and collect his taxes. But Donald Wiseman added this. He said, yet at the same time, Jehoiakim was wasting resources on the construction of a new palace by forced labor. And that's mentioned in Jeremiah chapter 22, verses 13 through 19. The bottom line was simply this with Jehoiakim. He did evil in the sight of the Lord. Jehoiakim, like his brother Jehoahaz, did not follow the godly example of his father, Josiah. Jeremiah chapter 36, verses 22 through 24, describes the great ungodliness of Jehoiakim, how he even burned a scroll of God's word. In response to this, Jeremiah received this message from God. It's recorded in Jeremiah chapter 36, beginning at verse 29. This is the message of God for this wicked king, Jehoiakim. And you shall say to Jehoiakim, king of Judah, thus says the Lord, you have burned this scroll, saying, why have you written in it that the king of Babylon will certainly come and destroy this land and cause man and beast to cease from here? Therefore, thus says the Lord concerning Jehoiakim, king of Judah, he shall have no one to sit on the throne of David, and his dead body shall be cast out to the heat of the day and the frost of the night. So that was God's strong curse against Jehoiakim. And John Trapp even adds this, to all his former evils, he added this, that he slew Uriah the prophet. That's recorded in Jeremiah 26, verses 20 and 23. So, in God's plan. He wasn't going to let this wicked king reign forever. That's why verse 6 tells us, Nebuchadnezzar, king of Babylon, came up. Nebuchadnezzar, the king of the Babylonian Empire, was concerned with Judah because of its strategic position in relation to the empires of Egypt and Assyria. Therefore, it was important to him to conquer Judah and make it a subject kingdom to him, securely loyal to Babylon. Nebuchadnezzar came against Jerusalem because the Pharaoh of Egypt invaded Babylon. In response, the young prince Nebuchadnezzar defeated the Egyptians at Carchemish, and then he pursued their fleeing army all the way down to the Sinai. Along the way, or perhaps on the way back, he subdued Jerusalem, which had been loyal to the Pharaoh of Egypt. This happened in 605 BC, and it was the first, but not the last, encounter between Nebuchadnezzar and Jehoiakim. There would be two later invasions, in 597 and in 587 BC. This specific attack mentioned here in these verses in 2 Chronicles chapter 36 is documented by the Babylonian Chronicles, a collection of tablets discovered as early as 1887 and held in the British Museum. In them, Nebuchadnezzar's 605 BC presence in Judah is documented and clarified. When the Babylonian Chronicles were finally published in 1956, they gave us first-rate, detailed political and military information about the first 10 years of Nebuchadnezzar's reign. L.W. King prepared these tablets in 1919. He then died, and they were neglected for four decades. But when they were understood, it was a remarkable confirmation of the biblical record. Excavations also document the victory of Nebuchadnezzar over the Egyptians at Carchemish in May or June of 605 BC. Archaeologists have found evidence of battle, vast quantities of arrowheads, layers of ash, and a shield of a Greek mercenary who fought for the Egyptians. Now, this campaign of Nebuchadnezzar was interrupted suddenly when he heard of his father's death and raced back to Babylon to secure his succession to the throne. He traveled about 500 miles in 2 weeks. That was remarkable speed for travel in that day, of about 800 kilometers. Nebuchadnezzar only had the time to take a few choice captives, such as Daniel and his companions, a few treasures from the temple, and a promise of submission from Jehoiakim. Now, according to 2 Kings chapter 24, verses 1 through 7, eventually, and we find it here in the text in 2 Chronicles 36 as well, in verse 6, that he bound him in bronze fetters to carry him off to Babylon. This happened because Jehoiakim rebelled against Nebuchadnezzar. God did not bless this rebellion because though Jehoiakim was a patriot of the kingdom of Judah, he was not a man submitted to God. These sins were among those things that were found against him. 2 Chronicles chapter 36, verse 6 tells us that Nebuchadnezzar intended to take Jehoiakim to Babylon bound in bronze fetters. Yet Jeremiah chapter 22, verse 19 tells us that he would be disgracefully buried outside of Jerusalem. Donald Wiseman, in his commentator, said this, "The closing formula make no reference to the burial of Jehoiakim, whose death occurred about December 598 before the first capture of Jerusalem by Nebuchadnezzar. 2 Chronicles 36, verse 7 implies that he was taken to Babylon, but Jeremiah chapter 22, verse 19 tells how he was thrown unmourned outside Jerusalem, perhaps by a pro-Babylonian group who gave him the unceremonial burial of an ass. Christopher Knapp speaks to this issue as well. He says, 2 Chronicles 36, verse 6 states that Nebuchadnezzar bound him in fetters to carry him to Babylon. It does not say that he was taken there. He may have been released after promising subjection to his conqueror. And that's probably the best explanation. So that's the end of his reign, Jehoiakim. Now in verses 9 and 10, we have the third of these rapid-fire kings in these ending years of the kingdom of Judah, the reign of Jehoiachin, and his recall to Babylon. Again, he reigned only 3 months. That's mentioned specifically in 2 Kings chapter 24, verse 8. We don't have any mention of the length of his reign here in 2 Chronicles 36, but it is mentioned in 2 Kings 24. Here we go, verses 9 and 10. Jehoiachin was 8 years old when he became king, and he reigned in Jerusalem 3 months and 10 days. And he did evil in the sight of the Lord. At the turn of the year, King Nebuchadnezzar summoned him and took him to Babylon with the costly articles from the house of the Lord and made Zedekiah, Jehoiakim's brother, king over Judah and Jerusalem. Now, Jehoiachin was 8 years old when he became king. Let's deal with one more discrepancy between the account here in 2 Chronicles and the account in 2 Kings. Here we read in verse 9 that Jehoiachin was 8 years old. 2 Kings chapter 24, verse 8 tells us that Jehoiachin was 18 years old when he became king. The difference between the two accounts is probably due to the error of a copyist in Chronicles. Christopher Knapp says this, 2 Chronicles 36:9 makes him 8 years old at the beginning of his reign. But some Hebrew manuscripts, the Syriac, and the Arabic read 18 in Chronicles. So 8 must be an error of transcription. And I just want to remind you one more time. We believe that the Bible is inerrant and infallible in its autograph copies. There has crept in a few relatively inconsequential errors in the copying of those originally inerrant documents. And again, we know through exhaustive cross-checking and other sources that these discrepancies are relatively insignificant, but they're real. So again, Chronicles says 8, 2 Kings says 18. There's very good evidence for taking the saying of 18 as it's rendered in 2 Chronicles chapter 24, verse 8. So Jehoiachin was 18 years old when he became king. But what did he do? Verse 9, he did evil in the sight of the Lord. He carried on in the tradition of the wicked kings of Judah. Jeremiah said of Jehoiakim, that's Jehoiachin's father, he shall have none to sit upon the throne of David. That's in Jeremiah chapter 36, verse 30. Now, Christopher Knapp in his commentary says that the word sit here means to firmly sit or dwell. And Jehoiachin's short 3 months reign was not that surely. And Zedekiah, Jehoiachin's successor, was Jehoiakim's brother, not his son. So the prophecy of Jeremiah was well fulfilled. Adam Clark says this about Jehoiachin, that he was a grievous offender against God, we learn from Jeremiah 22:24, which the reader may consult, and in the man's punishment, see his crimes. Therefore, verse 10 tells us, King Nebuchadnezzar summoned him and took him to Babylon. The previous king of Judah, Jehoiakim, led a rebellion against Nebuchadnezzar. Now the king of Babylon came with his armies against Jerusalem, and Jehoiachin hoped to appease Nebuchadnezzar by submitting himself, his family, and his leaders to the Babylonian king. God allowed Jehoiachin to be taken as a bound captive back to Babylon. Donald Wiseman said this, quote, his presence in Babylon is attested by tablets listing oil and barley supplies to him, his family, and five sons in 592 to 569 BC, and naming him as Jehoiachin, king of the Judeans. So not only did Nebuchadnezzar take the king to Babylon, he also took, as verse 10 says, costly articles from the house of the Lord. On this second attack against Jerusalem, Nebuchadnezzar took whatever valuables remained in the temple or in the royal palaces of Jerusalem. Now, as Russell Day puts it, he says the fall of Jerusalem didn't come about in one cataclysmic battle. It occurred in stages. So first you have Nebuchadnezzar's initial subjugation of Jerusalem, about 605 BC. Then you have destruction of Jerusalem by Nebuchadnezzar's marauding bands, 601 to 598 BC. Then you have the siege and fall of Jerusalem under Nebuchadnezzar's main army on 16th of March, 597 BC. And then you have Nebuchadnezzar's return to completely destroy and depopulate Jerusalem in the summer of 586 BC. Which brings us to verses 11 through 14, the reign of the last king of Judah, the reign of Zedekiah. And it also describes his rebellion against Babylon. Here we go. Starting at verse 11. Zedekiah was 21 years old when he became king, and he reigned 11 years in Jerusalem. He did evil in the sight of the Lord his God and did not humble himself before Jeremiah the prophet, who spoke from the mouth of the Lord. And he also rebelled against King Nebuchadnezzar, who had made him swear an oath by God. But he stiffened his neck and hardened his heart against turning to the Lord God of Israel. Moreover, all the leaders of the priests and the people transgressed more and more according to the abominations of the nations and defiled the house of the Lord, which he had consecrated in Jerusalem. This last king, the fourth king mentioned in this chapter, is Zedekiah. He was 21 years old when he became king, and he was another son of Josiah, the previous king in the previous generation. It's fascinating here. These last four kings of Judah, three of them were direct sons of Josiah, and one of them was a grandson of Josiah. You had three brothers changing the throne from amongst themselves. Now, since Nebuchadnezzar had completely humbled Judah, he put a king on the throne whom he thought would submit to Babylon. He chose this uncle of Jehoiachin, the previous king, who was also a brother to Jehoiakim. Donald Wiseman says this, "The king inherited a much reduced Judah. For the Negev was lost, and the land was weakened by the loss of its experienced personnel. There were both a pro-Egyptian element and false prophets among the survivors." 2 Kings chapter 24 tells us that the name of Zedekiah was originally Mattaniah. The name Zedekiah means "the Lord is righteous." And that's sort of an appropriate name for the last king of Judah. The righteous judgment of God would soon be seen against Judah. But this is what we can say about Zedekiah. Verse 12 says that he did evil in the sight of the Lord. His evil was especially shown in that he did not humble himself before Jeremiah the prophet. Instead of listening to Jeremiah or other messengers of God, he instead mocked and disregarded the message. J. Barton Payne says this, "Zedekiah first disregarded Jeremiah's messages. He came in time to direct his inquiries to the same prophet, and he finally pled with him for help. But at no point did he sincerely submit to the requirements of the Lord that Jeremiah transmitted to him." Maybe there were times when Zedekiah wanted to listen to Jeremiah, but he never really received his word and surrendered to it. We also read in verse 13 that King Zedekiah also rebelled against King Nebuchadnezzar. Jeremiah tells us that there were many false prophets in those days who preached a message of victory and triumph to Zedekiah, and he believed them instead of Jeremiah and the other godly prophets like him.
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Therefore, he instructs sinners in the way. He leads the humble in what is right and teaches the humble his way. All the paths of the Lord are steadfast love and faithfulness for those who keep his covenant and his testimonies. Psalm 25, 8 through 10.

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He is our help and our shield. In him our hearts rejoice, for we trust in his holy name. Let your unfailing love surround us, Lord, for our hope is in you alone. Psalm 33, verses 20 through 22.

Lord is a shelter for the oppressed, a refuge in times of trouble. Those who know your name trust in you. For you, O Lord, do not abandon those who search for you. Psalm 9, verses 9 to 10.

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3: The most popular tourist attraction in Yellowstone National Park is this thing. It's called Old Faithful. Now, this is not the highest geyser. This is not the most powerful geyser in the park. For that, you'd have to go to Steamboat Geyser or a few others. But the reason this is the most popular is because it's regular. It's dependable. Every 90 minutes, give or take a couple minutes, that thing goes off. It's been doing it. It will continue, I guess, to do it. So people show up because they know it's faithful. It's dependable. If you are just faithful to your spouse, if you're just faithful to your employer, if you're just faithful to your friends, if you're just faithful to your church, you become the most important person in the system. You're dependable. You're dependable. You show up. You're regular. And that was Baruch. He's always there. We see him throughout the book of Jeremiah, beginning in chapter 32 onward. He's the guy who's putting all this together. In fact, because he is the scribe for Jeremiah, he is actually the author of the book of Jeremiah. He's the guy that actually wrote it down. Jeremiah dictated it. So we have two qualities. He's a man of faith, and he's a faithful man. And those are good qualities, but now we begin to see that he's just a man. He has some weaknesses. So that takes us to the third characteristic, the third word in our little outline. After faith and faithful, he was faint-hearted. He was faint-hearted. Go back to verse 2. This is now God speaking to Jeremiah to speak this to Baruch. Thus says the Lord, Yahweh, the God of Israel, to you, O Baruch, you said, Baruch said, woe is me now, for the Lord has added grief to my sorrow. I fainted in my sighing, and I find no rest. Okay, so this lets us know that Baruch has been complaining about something. For him to say, woe is me now, I have no rest, he's complaining about something. And I would say, understandably so. Think of all that he has been through. If you're familiar with the book of Jeremiah, he's been writing down predictions of judgment. He has been living amongst a people who are corrupt and increasingly so in his nation. He's around a group of people that he loves, but will soon be going into Babylonian captivity because he and Jeremiah have been predicting it. So God's judgment is inevitable. It is irreversible. And nobody's listening to Jeremiah. Not a single person so far has repented. Nobody seems to care when this preacher is preaching. In fact, I'm going to just read something to you, and I'm reading it to you because I was reading this in my quiet time the other day, and it's the end of 2 Chronicles 36. You don't have to turn there. I'll just read a couple verses. This is the same time period. This is the end of the kingdom. We read this, and the Lord God of their fathers sent warnings to them by his messengers, rising up early and sending them because he had compassion on his people and on his dwelling place. But they mocked the messengers of God. They despised his words and scoffed at his prophets until the wrath of the Lord arose against his people until there was no remedy. Therefore, he brought against them the king of the Chaldeans, who killed their young men with a sword in the house of their sanctuary and had no compassion on their young man or virgin. On the aged or the weak, He gave them into his hand to fulfill the word of the Lord by the mouth of Jeremiah the prophet. So Jeremiah and Baruch, who's writing down the words, are constantly getting these messages from the Lord of judgment, and nobody's paying attention. Nobody's listening. Nobody is changing. Oh, here's something else. Not only was Jeremiah beaten, not only was he put in stocks, not only was he thrown in a cistern with mud and sinking in the mud, not only was he hated by everybody in the country, including the kings of that country, they even burned the first copy of the book of Jeremiah that Baruch had written down. They burned it in a fire. So Baruch had to start all over again and write down what had been burned up. I don't know if you've ever had the experience of working all day on your computer, then it crashes, and you lose a day of work, and you think it's the end of the world now. Imagine losing the entire book up to that point of Jeremiah and having to start again. That would have taken weeks or perhaps months. So this is what Baruch has been saying. Woe is me now. My life is terrible. Nobody likes me. Everybody hates me. Right? That's what he's singing. That's his song. So this is self-pity. He's wallowing. There's five pronouns in two verses. Me, my, I. What's his focus on? Himself. And again, understandably so, given all that he is seeing, all that he has experienced, and his mentor Jeremiah was saying the same thing. So he's just really taking his cue from his boss. Jeremiah 15, the prophet says, woe is me, same words, woe is me, my mother, that you have borne me, a man of strife, a man of contention to the whole earth. Then we get to chapter 20, and Jeremiah says, I will not make mention of him, that is of God, nor speak any more in his name. In other words, I quit. I'm done. I want to be a non-profit organization from now on. I don't want this prophecy gig anymore. But it goes on and says, but his word was in my heart like a burning fire, shut up in my bones, and I was weary of holding it back, and I could not. So Jeremiah was dejected. Jeremiah was discouraged and said, woe is me. So likewise, Baruch now is saying the same thing. And if that's not bad enough, look in verse 3 at the end of it. Woe is me, for the Lord has added grief to my sorrow. I've fainted in my sighing. I find no rest. So God isn't helping my burden. That's what he feels like. He just keeps pouring on more. The city that I love is going to be burned. The city that I love is going to be exiled. He says, I find no rest. In other words, my entire life's investment has been a failure. I mean, think of it. Jeremiah preached for a long time in Jerusalem, and there's no record of any, even one person repenting, listening to him. No measurable results. So here's what I want you to get in your head and my head and our hearts. Jeremiah and Baruch did everything right, but everything wrong seems to be happening to them. Woe is me now. Some of you have been saying, woe is me now. That's been your song. Nobody likes me. Everybody hates me. That could be your song. You've been saying that, especially if you're a man of faith and a faithful man, especially if you're a woman of faith and a faithful woman. If you're faithful and you believe, and yet you're experiencing hardship, you might be tempted to say, woe is me, because you're thinking this, shouldn't there be some kind of immunity for people who believe if we live right? Shouldn't we somehow be shielded from all the bad things that can happen? That's what we figure. Shouldn't we be shielded? Well, ask that question to Job. Ask that question to Joseph. Ask that question to Daniel. Ask that question to Jesus. It seemed that God poured grief on their sorrow. And if you notice something about suffering, our suffering always seems bigger. No one else's woe is as bad as our woe. No one else's sorrow is as bad as our sorrow. If I need an operation, it's major surgery. If they need the same operation, minor surgery. Our suffering becomes unique. And that's the reason I'm convinced, this is the reason we love stories like this one, because it shows us that we're not alone when we suffer, that this is common. This is the common lot of even biblical heroes. But here's the best part. We never hear of the word of the Lord coming to Baruch when he was happy and living in the sunshine. We read about God speaking to Baruch when he was in distress, when he was at his darkest moment, saying, woe is me now, I find no rest. The word of the Lord came to him. God's voice became clearer and unmistakable. Remember that old C.S. Lewis quote? God whispers to us in our pleasures, but he shouts to us in our pain. When Jesus came to his disciples one night, they were in a boat on the Sea of Galilee. I know you know the story. The waves started churning up. Disciples started getting afraid because of the storm on the Sea of Galilee. Even though they're seasoned fishermen, this was a very unique storm. And the waves were very large, unpredictable. They thought they were going down. They looked out on the water, and who did they see? They saw Jesus, and what was he doing? He was walking, and what was he walking on? He was walking on the very thing they feared the most, the waves. He was walking on the thing they Jesus came to them on the very thing they feared the most. Do you suppose Jesus might come to us on the very thing we fear the most? It's in those darkest times that his voice is unmistakable, like it was here.
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3: Now, I'm going to say something general about life that I think you'll agree with. Life is a series of trials. I'm going to make this little prediction. Right now, you are either in a trial, or you just came out of a trial, or you're about to go in a trial. And yeah, you're going, yeah, I think I resonate with that. The next question is why? Why would God allow so many hardships to come into the lives of his children? And here's the answer. Because God is more interested in your character than in your comfort. God is more interested in making you holy than just making you happy. He wants you to be valuable to others more so than just joyful for yourself. And so, distress comes, hardships come, trials come. You're coming out of one, you're in one, or you're going to be in one. If Christopher Columbus would have decided, I'm not going, or midway in the journey over here, he said, I'm going back, nobody would have blamed him. It was a tough journey. Nobody would have blamed him. But nobody would have remembered him either. If Jeremiah and Baruch would have quit and abandoned their mission like they wanted to do, nobody would have blamed them. but nobody would have remembered them. And we wouldn't be here this morning getting benefit from the lesson of their example. So if you want to be memorable and you want to be valuable, you're going to have to allow for the miserable, because that's what shapes us. Now in verse 4, Jeremiah is sent to go to Baruch and to call him out on this and to encourage him. So we go now to the fourth and final word or characteristic, and that is he was fretful. He was a faith. He had faith. He was faithful. He was faint-hearted, but he was also fretful. Look at verse 4, a little closer. Thus you shall say to him, thus says the Lord, behold, what I have built, I will break down. That's the city of Jerusalem. What I have planted, I will pluck up. That is the whole land. And do you seek great things for yourself? Do not seek them. For behold, I will bring adversity on all flesh, says the Lord, but I will give your life to you as a prize in all places wherever you go. So Baruch is fretful. I mean, he's anxious. He's restless. He is unstable. He has some unrealistic expectations. And then God gives him this message. And you wonder, what kind of a message is that to a guy who's discouraged? Now hold that thought. What if you were there? Let's say you're in Jerusalem and you hear Baruch complaining, woe is me now, I have no rest. What would your counsel have been to Baruch? Would you tell him, look, dude, you just need to take a few days off. You need a rest. You need a Sabbath. Take a week off and then hit it the next Monday hard. Or maybe you would just give him a sympathetic ear or a big hug. Or maybe you would say, look, I don't think this ministry is a good fit for you, because if God was in it, it'd be much easier, because serving God when you're in God's perfect will is going to be just easy. Maybe you would have told him that. Or maybe you would have said, you know, God loves you and has a wonderful plan for your life. Well, how does God answer him? He says, you seek great things for yourself? Don't do it. For behold, I'm going to bring adversity on all flesh, says the Lord, but I will give your life to you as a prize in all places wherever you go. In other words, be thankful that I'm letting you escape with your life. What kind of an answer is that? It's this kind of an answer. Baruch, stop making this all about you. I know you're discouraged. I know you're distressed, but think how I feel. This is my city. I built this nation. I planted this nation. I made covenants with this nation. I am now forced to destroy that which I have built. Think how it hurts my heart. And think how it's going to hurt them when the judgment of the Babylonians fall upon them. You're thinking about yourself, but think about them. And think about me. But then in verse 5 is this strange question with a rebuke, sort of. Do you seek great things for yourself? Do not seek them. Now, we don't know what that is exactly. What was he expecting? He had some expectation of some special treatment, perhaps, because he was faithful, that he would escape it. Maybe he had big plans for his future. Maybe he thought, you know, I would like to be in a governmental position. The reason I say that is because Baruch did come from a prominent family. If you read through 2 Chronicles in chapter 34, we find out that Baruch's grandfather had been the governor of Jerusalem, and his brother was in a very important governmental position. So maybe Baruch thought, yeah, I want great things like that for myself. Or maybe he thought he would be the next prophet, like the prophet Jeremiah. We don't know. But he is seeking something. He's expecting some great things. Maybe you are expecting special treatment because you have been so faithful. You're thinking things like, man, I volunteer at the church all the time. I volunteer in the community. I read my Bible every day. I pray every day. I'm in church a lot. Why all this? But we remember the words of the Lord Jesus, who said that God causes the sun to rise on the evil and on the good, and the rain to fall on the just and the unjust alike. That is, godly people and ungodly people both have their share in a fallen world of good and bad. But go to this final promise given to Baruch. Though I'm going to judge the city, I'm going to spare your life. Though judgment is coming and exile is coming, you're going to escape with your life wherever you go. You're going to live. It's going to be difficult to live through it, but I'm going to spare you. And just think about that in terms of all that we know about what is coming in our world. God's judgment is going to fall on this world. It is coming. But when it comes, you and I will be spared from that judgment, right? Amen? Jesus said, if you believe in the one who sent me, you will not face judgment, but you pass from death into life. So one day, in the context of eternity, your woe, your failure, your unfulfilled life, you not reaching your full potential, all of that will evaporate in the presence of the glory of God. As Paul wrote in Romans 8, the sufferings of this present time aren't even worthy to be compared with the glory that will be revealed in us. You're going to stand before God one day and go, what woe? What sorrow? What suffering? God will wipe away every tear from their eyes. There will be no sorrow, no pain, no death. A quick final note. I said there were four characteristics. I'm going to slip in a fifth real quick. So he's a man of faith. He's faithful. He's faint-hearted. He's fretful. But he was fruitful. And this is why I'm just using it as a little footnote. Baruch wrote a book, it is believed, called the Book of Baruch. The Book of Baruch. And it's not a biblical book. It is a non-canonical, apocryphal, deuterocanonical book. It is in some Bibles. It's in the Catholic Bible. But it is not considered by the best scholars to be authoritative scripture. But it is a historical document nonetheless, written by Baruch. After he left the land, he wrote a letter to the exiles in Babylon, encouraging them to repent, turn to God, giving them prayers to say from their heart to the Lord. And it so motivated the hearts of the exiles in Babylon that they did repent, they did turn to God, and they sent a copy of that letter of Baruch to the survivors in Jerusalem and told them to find the ruins of the altar, offer sacrifices on it, and read the letter of Baruch every single year. All of that to say this, though Jeremiah and Baruch saw no measurable results in their ministry before the destruction of Jerusalem, there were results afterwards. So Baruch becomes fruitful. So let me give you takeaway points. Number one, God uses men of faith and faithful men. And I mean that generically. So God uses women of faith and faithful women. God uses people of faith and faithful people. That's number one. That's the first takeaway. God uses people of faith and faithful people. Second, you have a role to play. It could be a primary role. It could be a support role. But find out what that role is and utilize your gift for the glory of God. And third and finally, though you may feel weak today and discouraged and therefore useless, you can still be fruitful in your weakness. You can still be fruitful in the place you're at of weakness. You may not see the results now, but they will come. And the Bible says you will reap if you faint not.
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God's way is perfect. All the Lord's promises prove true. He is a shield for all who look to him for protection. For who is God except the Lord? Who but our God is a solid rock? God is my strong fortress, and he makes my way perfect. 2 Samuel 22, verses 31 through 33.

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At least something I would sing. Cause I'm so scared of inauthentic, I've just not been saying anything. And I'm sick of sanding down my edges to make this cross a crucifix.

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3: When you talk to your father, let it be private. Go into the secret place. When you talk to your father, let it be personal. And vain, repetitive, ritualistic words are anything but personal. He wants you to just talk to him privately, personally, primarily. Now, there's nothing wrong with public prayer. We've talked about how Jesus had a habit of praying publicly. But remember, they asked Jesus, teach us to pray.

0: Have you ever wondered what it means to pray? In today's message, Pastor Dominic tells us that God wants us to simply talk to Him. Prayer to God is similar to a conversation with a family member or friend. Next time you pray, pray in confidence, knowing that God wants to hear from you and wants you to trust Him like you would trust a friend. Now, here's Pastor Dominic in the book of Luke chapter 11 with today's edition of Strengthened by Grace.
1: So teach us to pray. That's what we heard the disciple of Jesus say. Teach us to pray. I read that a few weeks ago. Not teach us what to pray. Not even to teach us how to pray. But rather, teach us to pray. They recognized something in Jesus' life through his life of prayer that was attractive to them. There was a strength in Jesus. There was a stability in Jesus. There was a consistency about his life as he consistently cared for people, as he had a consistent compassion, real true compassion for people. There was a tenderness in the life of Jesus alongside of that unstoppable strength. And this tenderness was towards the Holy Spirit. But of all these things that they saw in the life of Jesus, the thing that they wanted the most, and I think the thing that we want the most as we see this in the life of Jesus, is the fellowship that he had with his Father in heaven. And so all of these things wrapped together, they knew, came through this life that Jesus had of prayer, this personal habit of going off and seeking the Father's face. He had a habit of seeking the Father in private. He had a habit of seeking the Father in public. And so the disciples want him to teach them, teach us to pray. And so Jesus answered them and said, when you pray, say, Our Father. And we're very familiar with these words. We've gone over them the last few weeks, and we know that these are here as a model, as a manner. When he says our Father, he wants us to remember a person. He wants us to remember the place that that person is in. Our Father is in heaven. He wants us to remember that our Father is pure. He is holy. And so we say, hallowed be your name. He wants us to remember that his purposes are greater than our own. And so we say, your kingdom come, your will be done on earth as it is in heaven. We also ask our Father for his help, for his provision. So we say, give us day by day our daily bread. We're also looking daily for his pardon, his forgiveness. And so we say, forgive us our sins, for we also forgive everyone who is indebted to us. And ultimately, we're looking for his protection while we're in the meantime between being saved and glory. And so we say, do not lead us into temptation, but deliver us from the evil one. Now, we've acknowledged a number of times, and I think it's very clear that this is a manner of prayer. It's a model of prayer. It's not a script to say word for word. It's rather topics to help us when we get stuck on not knowing what to say to the Lord. Talking points to help us to have that conversation with God, a conversation with God. What would you say? Have you ever been starstruck? I have this unique ability to put my feet in my mouth when I meet someone that I greatly respect. And so often when I'm in kind of a gathering and I see that person, I'll avoid them because I don't want to go up and just make a fool out of myself and make them feel awkward and uncomfortable. But how much more so the Lord? I don't know what to say. Well, I don't know the right word. I can't pray in King James English. I need some help just to think of what to say. Well, here's something. Talk to your dad who's in heaven. He's got a holy name. You want him to work down here like he works up there. You want him to protect you from the evil one, to provide for your daily needs, to forgive your sin. There's a number of topics you can talk to him about. And since he knew you completely and fully from before the foundations of the world, there's nothing that you could ever say that would surprise him. I heard one man talk about prayer, and he said, just talk to him about your sin. You'll never run out of things to say. Sometimes we hesitate to talk to him about our sin because we think we're letting him know something that he didn't already know. And I wish we could see his face sometimes when we tell him, oh, Lord, I sinned against you. What? you know, I'm just kidding, you know. No, nothing surprises him. There is therefore now and now and now and now no condemnation for those who are in Christ Jesus. He's your Father. He wants to hear from you. And so as the disciples say, teach us to pray, Jesus gives them some helpful hints on how to start that conversation with God. A conversation that Jesus said was to be private and personal. Conversation with God that was to be primarily private and personal. Not like the hypocrites, Jesus said, that pray standing on the synagogue and on the street corner so that men can see them. Not like the hypocrites who repetitively mouth vain words again and again, thinking because of their many words, they will be heard. Jesus said, don't be like them. When you talk to your Father, let it be private. Go into the secret place. When you talk to your Father, let it be personal. And vain, repetitive, ritualistic words are anything but personal. He wants you to just talk to him privately, personally, primarily. Now, there's nothing wrong with public prayer. We've talked about how Jesus had a habit of praying publicly. But remember, they asked Jesus, teach us to pray. And where prayer starts is not in the public arena. Where prayer starts is in the secret place. That's where it has to start. As you just seek your Heavenly Father's face and you just talk to him like you would talk to a friend and you just share with him the long version of the story and you let it be private, you let it be personal, you let it be from your heart. And from that private, personal time, there will be an overflow in your life that will overflow into the public arena. And if you are like the hypocrites, which I have been multiple times, where you can pray like grease lightning in public, in the synagogues and on the street corners. And you could say the same thing every time you have a public opportunity to pray, but you don't have a private personal prayer life, then truly you have two faces, one before the Lord and one before men. And Jesus has always wanted us to be authentic before them both. The real deal, since there is therefore now no condemnation for those who are in Christ Jesus. We don't have to hide anything from God. And you know what? We don't have to hide anything from each other. I've heard people say, you know, I don't want to be a hypocrite, so I'm not going to come back to church until I get everything right in my life. Yeah. It's never going to happen. And you are not a hypocrite if you come into church and someone says, how's it going? And you say, horrible. I have a lousy walk with God right now. I haven't been consistent in my prayer life, and I just wanted you to know that, and could you pray for me? That's not being a hypocrite at all. That's being honest. And it would be great if more of us would do that. Instead of lying every time we're asked and saying, fine, good, praise the Lord. There's no condemnation for those who are in Christ Jesus. Now and now and now and now. You don't have to hide anything from the Lord. You don't have to hide anything from before men. So we're going to continue through our study in the Gospel of Luke. And as this lesson on prayer continues, because it's not over as Jesus is teaching his disciples, he's going to continue to teach on prayer with an illustration that will segue into teaching on the Holy Spirit. So let's look at it together, starting at verse 5 of chapter 11, the Gospel of Luke. Verse 5. And he said to them, which of you shall have a friend and go to him at midnight and say to him, friend, lend me 3 loaves, for a friend of mine has come to me on his journey and I have nothing to set before him. And he will answer from within and say, do not trouble me. The door is now shut, and my children are with me in bed. I cannot rise to give to you. I say to you, though he will not rise and give to him because he is his friend, yet because of his persistence, he will rise and give him as many as he needs. So here's an illustration. Jesus is teaching his disciples to pray. And here he gives an illustration to help them to learn to pray. This is something about prayer. Jesus is giving us an illustration on prayer. So what do you think he's illustrating about prayer? Do you think he's illustrating how much of a jerk God is sitting in his throne room? And when we pound on the door, he says, hey, not now, I'm busy. And you just keep pounding because As soon as you're annoying enough for him to get off his throne, then he'll come and help you. You think that's the illustration? No, I don't think so. I think what he's trying to illustrate here about prayer is found in the 8th verse. Look at verse 8. I say to you, though he will not rise and give to him because he is his friend, yet because of his persistence, he will rise and give him as many as he needs.
0: Thanks for joining Pastor Dominic Dincher today for Strengthened by Grace. We'll continue our study in the book of Luke next time. But if you missed any part of this message or want to listen to additional teachings from this series, just visit refuge.mn. That's refuge.mn. 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We're on social media, too. Look for us on Facebook and Instagram. Just do a search for Refuge MN, or you can follow the links you'll find on our website. One more time, that's refuge.mn. Our time with you today has come to an end. There's more to hear from God's Word as Pastor Dom continues our study in the book of Luke, so be sure to join us next time. Until then, we pray that your heart is strengthened by grace.

I am not ashamed of the gospel of Christ, for it's the power of God unto salvation for those who believe. Romans 1:16.

I'm only here for a minute, and I want to make it count before time runs out. While I'm here, I want to be present, available and able to avail, to live with palms face up among closed fists, to spread hope in a world where it is hard to exist. I'm not here to prove I am right, but to love the person to my left and right, to do the small things that matter with humility and sincerity, like inviting people to the table, to come forward toward a forever, to connect to the depth of what it means to be forgiven and free, standing to see that all of this is from and for all of you. When Jesus said, "Follow me," he never said it would be easy, but he also never sent us alone. And I know in all of this, I am not alone. We go together. Can you hear the sound of steps multiplying, 1,000 strong, to continue moving the hope of forever along? I'm only here for a minute, and I want to make it count.

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This is 24/7 heaven living in me. I got Jesus.

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O Lord my God, I will give thanks to you forever. Psalm 30:11-12.

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1: You are of God, little children, and have overcome them, because he who is in you is greater than he who is in the world. 1 John 4, verse 4.